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Da-da-da-da. Yeah, well, welcome everybody to Good Vibes Music. I'm your host, Scotty. For the next 2 hours, we'll be playing music from the 50s, 60s, and 70s. So give me a call. It's your chance to hear, to exercise the vinyl library here. So, like I said, give me a call. Let's see, it's 52 degrees here in Haines right now, and tonight rain showers are going to be happening, and then, let's see, lows in the mid-40s, and then tomorrow, Monday, there'll be rain showers and highs in the 50s, and tomorrow night, rain showers and lows in the 40s. Tuesday will be rain showers, highs in the 50s, and Tuesday night, rain showers, lows in the 40s. So it seems like a Wednesday is the same way. So for a few more days of this rain, then looking a little bit forward to the weekend, there might be some better weather. But this is what we got. Happy October. Hope everyone's having a good end of the weekend. And tonight, oh, let's see, I got to give you a little bit of, if you're wanting to get out of here, the highways are in good conditions, and the next ferry is the Columbia on, I believe, 11 a.m. on tomorrow. Oh, okay, tomorrow's ferry is the Columbia at 11 a.m. in the morning in Haines, and Skagway 1 p.m. and departing Skagway at 2, and departing Haines at 5 in the evening for the southern lands. The next tide will be a high tide at 8:16 this evening, 14.6-foot tide. Sunset tonight is at 6:28. Yeah, it looks like we might catch it here. And that will give us 11 hours and 15 minutes of daylight today. So tomorrow's sunrise is at 7:15 in the morning. Yes, we are going that way. Well, like I said, welcome to some Good Vibes Music. Tonight I was going to play for the first hour, so if I could come up with it. I got into my head for some reason, I'm amazed at these groups that had 7, 8, 9, 10, 11, 12 band members in them and the sound they came up with. So I'm going to play a few bands of the era that had... let's say at least 6 people in them, but a lot of them 6, 7, 8, 9, or 10. And the first tune I played there to open the show was an instrumental by Tower Power. And they were if I remember, I had a record, but they were like funk. It was like they were funk before funk was funk. And they were a bunch of, I guess, Oakland musicians. But there was 2, 4, 6, 8. There was 11 of them on the 2 albums we got here. And it's amazing kudos to the band leaders of these kind of groups. So there's a couple other groups that I'm going to play tonight in that realm. So I hope you enjoy the show. And if you, like I said, if you got a request in that genre, give me a call. Oh, yeah, this first one, though, it's kind of a funny song. It's by... a group called Spanky and Our Gang. It was I never heard of them, but there's a couple of records here, so I've been looking at them. And of course, I remember Spanky and Our Gang was a TV show when I was growing up, so it's funny. But this woman singer here, she's pretty good, and they were a San Francisco thing, of course, but we'll lead off the show with this one.

Wow. Okay, that was the group Stone Ground, late '60s, and they were a bunch of San Francisco musicians who got together. It seems like some of these groups that I'm highlighting here that had, you know, 7, 8, 9, 10, or 11 band members. A lot of them came from the San Francisco area. Maybe they all got together. But the reason I like the Stone Ground guys is because Pete Sears plays bass, guitar, and Pete Sears was a member of Moon Alice and came up to Haynes for a bit. And then he also, I think he came up when the Chambers Brothers guys came up the other day or the other year, I mean. But anyway, great band, Stone Ground. And then before that, Sly and the Family Stone with the Everyday People. And yeah, they had a few people in that band. Chicago or CTA. Does anybody really know what time it is? Or does anybody really know, period, you know? And that's a large group from from Chicago. And War, World is a Ghetto. I count 11 people on that record, on that in that band at the height of their band of bandage. Blood, Sweat and Tears with High on a Mountain, and they had a lot of folks there too. And then Spanking Our Gang, Let It Off, and Tower of Power. It's 6:32, and we're gonna keep going with kind of the big band sound, but you can't. I mean, the Grateful Dead, it seemed like they sat down with 8 or 9 members usually, but not always. But this is a, I love this song.

Yes, indeedy. That's the good old-fashioned medicated goo. That's Traffic, a British band that had at any one time at least six or seven members in the band. We're kind of playing tonight some tunes honoring the band leaders, I guess, because, wow, how does a person corral six or seven or eight guys or nine or ten or sometimes one woman or two women in there into a 20? They're all in their 20s and they're corralling each other together. But anyway, great sound. They've come, a lot of these bands have come out with combining a bunch of people. Before that, Bruce Springsteen with Born to Run. I hadn't heard that song forever. And it was kind of good to hear it. It was on the airwaves when I was a youngster all the time. Let's see, he was on, when I was in high school, was he on, Bruce, it was 1970 or something. I think he was on the cover of Time Magazine and Newsweek Magazine at the on the same week. He's the only dude, only person ever to be on the cover of those mags at the same week. So it was pretty amazing. And that was when that album came out. I never saw him in concert, but I heard a lot of good stories. Before Bruce, Frank Zappa with definitely a lot of folks there helping him out, doing his thing. And Lynyrd Skynyrd with, like, look in the back, and there's eight guys there, three incredible guitar players, and of course Ronnie writing and singing all that stuff with Tuesday's Gone. Commander Cody, he had, again, you know, eight guys in the band. The Commander, Kate, taking charge with Beat Me Daddy, Eight to the Bar. And then the Grateful Dead with Cumberland Blues with, I believe, Jerry on banjo there. But, yeah, it's 7:03, and you're listening to your favorite radio station in the world. But here we are, Haynes, Skagway, and Clockwan, the Upper Lynn Canal, and we're going until 8 o'clock. 7:30, we'll have some listener personals. We're going to continue with the highlighting the big bands of Good Vibes era. I'm going to play some Quicksilver Messenger Service now there. And I'm playing this one because Nicky Hopkins is doing this piano thing in this whole tune. It's a great tune. And Nicky Hopkins was the piano player. He played with everybody back in the day, and actually had a couple of solo albums too. I had one of them, so I was following his career. And anyway, this one's called Edward, and this one goes out to my sweetie, and it's a rather long instrumental, but check out the piano action here.

I must have did somebody wrong.

Yes, indeed, they do. The euphonious whale. Dan Hicks, when the barnyard sets going or the neighborhood starts going, you create the euphonious whale. Now, that's Dan Hicks, and he had quite a group with him, too. He's quite the band leader there. There I count like seven people on that album. Jefferson Airplane before that with Grace Slick and Marty Balin and Yeoman Cotton. No, man, who is, oh, God, all those guys. Allman Brothers before that, and that's got to be, the Allman Brothers done some

Pretty Wrong. That's off the Fillmore East live album, and that's got to be the best live album. I'm going to call it the best live album put out. It is well played. Quicksilver before that with Edward featuring Nicky Hopkins doing all that piano crazy stuff. It's 6:28. And we got listener personals on the board here. Listener personal number one, Tom in Haynes, invites everyone to his 65th birthday party tomorrow. That's Monday, 5:30 at the brewery. Cake, pizza, and snacks are provided. He says, bring friends. If I'm lucky, I'll see you there. How sweet. All right, Tom, go for it. That's tomorrow at 5:30 at the brewery. Okay, and then let's see what else we got. We got the next one. Mary Jean says that the market on the corner is celebrating 35 years this year, and she's looking for any old photos from when it was a gas station. If you have any photos to share, we would be grateful. Contact Mary Jean or Mike at 907-766-3456, or just drop them off at the market. Thank you, Haynes. All right, that is the end of the listener personals. You'll hear him tomorrow with Nikki Sinoco, it looks like, is going to be playing the tunes. And she'll be playing them at 8:30 and 9:30. And, of course, during the rest of the evening, day, during all the rest of the music shows, you will hear them. Radio Man Bill will be playing them that Radio Man Bill does. How come I can't? In the country show, yeah. And then in the flashback show, it will be Cade Kiger from Skagway. But I also wanted to do something here. Oh, I wanted to give you the marine forecast. Okay, we got a small craft advisory through Monday. Winds are expected to increase briefly tonight as a secondary short wave moves through. Monday brings more rain and strong gusty winds with another short wave before winds will settle down on Tuesday. So tonight we got south winds 25 knots, seas 5 feet. Monday we got south winds 30 knots with possible gusts of 40. Monday night, gust to 45, maybe, south winds to 30. So we got Monday, and Monday night's going to be crazy. And then Tuesday, 25 knots. And then Tuesday night, 20. Wednesday, 20. And then finally settling down maybe a little bit there. But whoa, going to be crazy for a few days here. Okay, what do we got? About 29 minutes left in the show. Carol Mitchell, or actually Harry Shearer, is waiting, and then Carol Mitchell will be in after Harry Shearer. So stay tuned for all that. And my next tune is a Traveling Wilburys tune. Those guys, they're great.

0: All right, that's Embryonic Journey off of the Surrealistic Pillow album that that Jefferson Airplane put out, and one of the best albums ever of the era, of course, with Jorma Kaukonen and Paul Kantner and Marty Balin and Grace Slick. I mean, oh my gosh. Anyway, that was a great way to end it here. Faces with Debris. Fleetwood Mac did Future Games. Pete Townsend off that great album he did with Ronnie Lane, Misunderstood. Wanna be misunderstood. J.J. Cale with Cajun Moon. Electric Flag with Sonny. Now, they had like 10 guys in their band, so that was amazing. That was Mike Bluefield's band that he... got together. And then the Traveling Wilburys, with Last Night with Tom Petty singing that. That was Tom Petty and Bob Dylan and George Harrison and Roy Orbison. And oh man, what a crew that was with the Traveling Wilburys. Okay, well, that's the end of the show. Thanks for listening. I hope there were some tunes that you enjoyed. Harry's coming on, and then Carol will be on. Have a good week, and see you later.
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2: Ladies and gentlemen, generations, well, they have a weird way of reacting to their forebears. I bring that up because at this moment in time, we are blessed or burdened with a chief executive, a felon in chief, whose one of whose chief appeals was to, in the recent election, was reportedly to young men who were ticked off about stuff. Now, the Wall Street Journal reports that young men apparently are disillusioned by that choice and have resorted to a new form of affinity. It's called Nixon maxing. The presumed intent is that they're fixing their affections on a leader of the past who was superior in some way to the present one. And so it's my pleasure and my obligation to this particular moment bring you an excerpt from one of the Nixon White House tapes. You can't really make out what you hear on the original tapes, but this is from a recreation done by a British television series called Nixon is the One. This is Nixon talking to Henry Kissinger, his Secretary of State and National Security Advisor, much like his Marco Rubio.
3: They called him for a meeting with you, but I went.
4: The Ivy League presidents. Oh, I would never have those sons of bitches in this White House ever again. Never, never. None of them. They're finished.
3: But
4: the Ivy League schools are finished. I thought I told you that.
3: Well, look,
4: I would not have had them in. Don't ever do that again. Mm. Don't ever have them. They came out against us when it was tough.
3: Mm.
4: Don't ever have them in again. And when after you come back from your trip, if they want to do it,
3: no,
4: don't ever go to an Ivy League school again.
3: Never,
4: never, never. And I'll tell you,
3: look, I said
4: New York Times, Washington Post, I don't care if they write the most slobbering editorial in the world. I'm never going to see them again. Never. I'm never going to be in this White House.
3: Mm.
4: Henry, let me tell you about the Ivy League presidents and Time and Newsweek and the New York Times and the Washington Post and the network queers. They're finished. And that, incidentally, includes the business elite.
3: But Time has been a little better.
4: Oh, bullshit.
3: Life is a disaster.
4: That's right. But the point I make is this. They are finished for this reason. That if, when it was tough, they weren't with us, we don't want them. We've got to build a new establishment, and we're gonna.
5: And it isn't gonna come out of the Ivy League.
3: No.
5: And let me say, the instructions have already gone out.
4: We're never gonna have another Harvard man hired
5: in our staff.
4: Not any new ones. No more. We've got too many. No more. Now it's too bad. Some good men will be missed. But why would we take someone whose mind is poised like that? No. But never, never, never.
3: Mm. Now, you've got to put them to the sword, Mr. President.
5: I'm going to.
3: Yes, and just no more.
5: I don't know if we'll get better out of Ohio State, but God, there's a chance. Harvard, there's no chance.
3: Now, you get better out of...
5: Yale, the same. Columbia.
3: Yale is worse than Harvard.
5: Much worse. But it's whole bunches. These people have no courage, no guts. There's none.
2: So much different from today. And by the way, ladies and gentlemen, do you know where Henry Kissinger taught? What university he taught at? Harvard. Max that. Hello, welcome to the show.

from New Orleans, Louisiana, just a little bit north of Trinidad, where the sparrow passed away this week. I'm Harry Shearer, welcoming you to this edition of the show. Ladies and gentlemen, just checking up on something from the past. You know, the past escapes so fast, goes into the memory hole. This is just from, what, a couple months ago. The reflecting pool in Washington, D.C., remember it? It was just like today, except it was yesterday. No, it was just before. A judge has killed the Trump administration's case against the former Olympian David Hearn. That happened this week, some 2 months after the Justice Department revealed that the problem at the reflecting pool near the Lincoln Memorial was due to flawed installation, not vandalism. You've heard Trump admit no. The judge dismissed the case with prejudice, meaning the charges can't be revived against Hearn when Trump wakes up. The government recognized the prosecution lacked merit because, quote, no crime had occurred, unquote. That must have been tough for the Justice Department. While the government had pushed for the case to be tossed without prejudice, that means they could pursue Hearn again at a later date when the president woke up. Edelman, the judge, said in his order this week that a dismissal without prejudice would not account for the exceptional circumstances presented by this case. Unquote. Hearn was a former Team USA Olympic canoeist. He was indicted in July for allegedly destroying property when he reached into the reflecting pool. But the Department of Justice, via Jean Perrault, same one, later requested the indictment be dismissed. She pointed to evidence the Department of Interior shared after the charges were brought. Quote, had the Department of Interior been forthcoming with the information clearly in its possession, the government would not have sought a grand jury indictment, unquote, Perrault's office. Trump then raged against Perrault for abandoning the case, saying she, quote, folded like an umbrella and choked, unquote. When's the last time you saw an umbrella choke? The judge noted the criticism Trump leveled against Perrault in his order, writing that, quote, Hearn faces the unique possibility that the government will revive this case, one that it has already announced to be meritless, based on political pressure brought by the president of the United States upon his subordinate officers. He added the government must thus be barred from reinstituting this charge against Mr. Hearn. So maybe Todd Blanche has to take over Jeanine Pirro's office as well. Ladies and gentlemen, some interesting stuff said this week.

0: First up is John Yoo. He teaches law at Berkeley. Still interesting. And he had a comment on the botched execution attempt in Tennessee. I'm sure you know about it. Two attempts to conduct a lethal injection into a woman who had been convicted of murder. This was the second failed lethal injection in Tennessee, by the way, this year. They're getting good at it. And here's what John Yoo had to say about it.
1: So actually, the thing here is that Tennessee is trying to use what is considered the most humane method of capital punishment, which is lethal injection. The court has allowed, and Tennessee could use far more, I would think, hurtful, you know, methods like firing squad. Firing squad has been permitted. In fact, I think the lawyers here have said, why not use the firing squad?
0: Why not? In case you forget who John Yoo was, he wrote the memo in the George W. Bush administration saying that in certain circumstances, torture is okay.

0: So maybe Krista Pike, the 50-year-old woman on death row, should be waterboarded. Ask John Yoo. And now,
1: all ready for you to enjoy If the Price is Right.
0: But wait, the price is wrong. The Guardian newspaper, what are they doing over here? Found that 7-Eleven and Circle K stores in this country frequently charge customers more at the register or the pump for snacks, gas, and other items than the prices they promise on the shelf or on outdoor fuel signs. The Guardian's convenience store investigation included a review of customer complaints and state and local price accuracy inspections between 2023 and 2025. 7-Eleven failed 41% of its price inspections in Arizona. Well, you know, Arizona. And 47% of price inspections in both Colorado and Utah. Well, you, over the same span, Circle K failed 35% of its inspections in Florida, 39% in Arizona, at damn Arizona, and 62% in North Carolina. They get a kind of an award for that, don't they? The two chains did not answer detailed lists of questions from The Guardian. In brief statements, 7-Eleven says it takes pricing accuracy, quote, very seriously, unquote. Circle K said it is, quote, committed to complying with all applicable laws and regulations, unquote. Those two are different, aren't they? Convenience stores are not the only retail outlets where customers often pay more at checkout than what shelf tags declare. The Guardian reported late last year that the nation's two largest dollar store chains, Dollar General and Family Dollar, had repeatedly failed to honor their shelf prices, charging more at checkout for everything from frying pans to frosted flakes. Both chains told The Guardian they were committed to pricing accuracy. And you can bet your bottom dollar. Or more. And now, news of the Olympic movement. Produced by Jim Ebersole III.

Well, the Los Angeles, yes, there is a Los Angeles Times, reports that Sacramento, the capital of California, has rejected the vast majority of transportation funding requests submitted to the state capital by L.A., requests linked to the 2028 Olympics, a situation that leaves L.A. Metro, the transit agency responsible for the buses and the streetcars in Los Angeles County, in an unexpected position, struggling as much with Sacramento as with the Republican-controlled White House and Congress when it comes to financial support to move athletes and visitors, you're welcome, during an Olympics that is now just 22 months away. Make your travel plans now, won't you? L.A. Metro asked for $379 million for Olympics-related transportation projects in the legislative session that just ended. It got only $20 million. Why, that's less than 10%. Among the requests for state money that lawmakers rejected, $138 million for a cloud-based computing system, traffic cameras, and video connectivity to help expand and integrate transportation management systems controlled by Caltrans and the Los Angeles City Department of Transportation. Caltrans is a state transportation agency. $65 million for installing emergency tracks where light rail trains can be diverted when they break down, and some related expenses. The six extra tracks will be particularly critical during the Olympics when a stalled train could delay lines expected to carry twice their normal passenger loads, according to LA Metro. $23 million to improve four key transit hubs, adding seating, shade, Wi-Fi, restrooms, hydration stations, vending machines, and concessions. Local elected officials have said repeatedly Southern California must have such amenities to make travel more comfortable, particularly during heat waves. Well, there won't be one during the behind-the-scenes budget fight in Sacramento comes as L.A. has been locked in a delegate dance with Washington over funding L.A. needs Congress to allocate, hoping for Trump's blessing. Legislators in Sacramento signaled they are loath to push money toward Olympic transportation in the face of what they see as stalling in Washington. Quote, "We started to hear this phrase that they didn't want to bail out the federal government," unquote, said one Southern California transportation official who declined to be named to speak candidly about closed-door talks with state lawmakers. Quote, "That felt like a way to avoid a serious conversation about what was really needed," unquote. Needed? It's just expected. It's the Olympics. It's a movement. And we all need one. Every day!

yesterday I sang a love song.

It strikes me kind of funny. Lord, love can be this way. We were lovers last night. Yes, Lord. And I'm alone today.

Judith Owen, friend of the show, on stage in New York City this Tuesday and Wednesday night at Cafe Carlyle. From New Orleans, this is Le Show. Now, ladies and gentlemen, some news about AI. You've heard about this AI thing, right? I thought so. Well, last week we reported, or we shared the news, I don't do the reporting, I sit here, that OpenAI had gotten into one of Australia's computer systems. Guess what? This week they disclosed another unauthorized hack on a government department in Australia. Chatbot GPT must like Australia, don't you think? In June, an OpenAI agent hacked into a New South Wales state government department and accessed historical non-public data on bushfires without authorization. But it's, you know, about fires. The breach, which comes weeks after a similar hack on a federal government department involving Medicare data, was not reported by OpenAI until this past Thursday. The New South Wales Department of Climate Change, Energy, and the Environment and Water is now working with the state cyber agency to investigate the breach. The Australian Signals Directorate, hello mate, has also been informed of the hack on the New South Wales National Parks and Wildlife Services. The chatbot wanted to be friends with animals? No. OpenAI told

told the New South Wales government that its agent had operated beyond its intended use, and the statistics it obtained were not publicly available. The company first became aware of the breach on Tuesday, they say, and conducted a 48-hour review to determine its scope before informing the New South Wales Premier's office. Quote, the results we reviewed do not show that the model retrieved any personal information, said the OpenAI spokesperson. That's such a relief. And OpenAI's software obscured efforts to scrape data from crucial government agencies, as new evidence shows the scale and severity of AI hacks in recent months are far larger than had been known. This from the Financial Times. Asymmetric Security, a digital forensics company, found OpenAI's models pulled data from 55 websites belonging to businesses, nonprofits, and government agencies, according to a report seen by the Financial Times. These ranged from U.S. Centers of Disease Control and Prevention, thank goodness they don't do anything anymore, to the U.S. Securities and Exchange Commission, the International Energy Agency, and the Mayo Clinic. I said the Mayo Clinic. Asymmetric's investigation also uncovered novel tactics the software used to gain access to the web. No, it didn't write novels. Those include erasing records or making them inaccessible, which reduced the ability of third-party auditors and researchers to scrutinize OpenAI's actions, almost as if they were trying to keep it secret or something. The report comes as the $852 billion ChatGPT maker, I'll pay it that right now, claims that its AI models have breached the systems of several organizations, including Hugging Face and multiple Australian public health services. OpenAI, in a blog post this week, thank goodness they're still blogging, said it should have handled its response to the Australia hack better and was working to do so in the future. God bless the future. The unprecedented behavior of powerful new AI tools has highlighted the rapidly advancing capabilities of frontier models being developed by the likes of OpenAI, Anthropic, and Google. Asymmetric's investigation revealed the tactics OpenAI used included the creation of temporary email inboxes and private accounts using the service Uriquery, a tool used to scan websites for malware, used those methods to download data. Researchers said these hidden actions by AI agents meant that third-party auditors were unable to trace the types of data the bots pulled from websites, including Australia's Health Statistics Agency and Pharmaceutical Benefits Scheme. Pippa Thompson, co-founder of Asymmetric Security, you gotta love a Pippa, said such actions were generally taken by human hackers. Quote, it's possible that the agents were deliberately using these tools to cover their tracks, she said. Is it possible, I ask, that information regarding human hackers was part of OpenAI's training for its chatbots? Asymmetric could not determine whether AI agents' actions were deliberate or a side effect of going awry because of constraints imposed in a test exercise. Yeah, we all misbehave during tests, don't we? The findings compound fears around the transparency and lack of oversight of leading labs. OpenAI said, quote, we're reviewing misaligned model activity and notifying organizations when we identify potential impacts to their systems, unquote. The company added it had found that most activity detected involved, quote, routine research tasks, unquote, such as accessing publicly available web content. Maybe they shouldn't be able to connect to the internet. Maybe if they do, we should disconnect from it. But wait, there's more about AI right here in News of the Godly. We'll get to it in a moment, but first, Pope Leo XIV this week said parts of the Catholic Church have sometimes, quote, as a system,
been abusive, unquote, following his meeting with several victims of clerical sex abuse in France. Yeah, they have it in France. Quote, several of them spoke about systemic abuse, the Pope told reporters on his way back to the Vatican, referring to the victims. Quote, again, the Pope, personally, I prefer to express it in different ways, although I did speak about some organizations within the church who have at times, if you will, as a system, been abusive. Unquote. Just enough commas. After the meeting, one person who has written about a priest abusing him as a teenager said the pontiff understood the systemic character of sexual abuse in the church. He wrote, quote, from his point of view, the perpetrators are individuals, but what allows it to continue is the systematic dimension within the institution, unquote. A 2021 inquiry found that clergy or lay members of the church had abused about 330,000 minors in France over 70 years. This according to Agence France-Presse. The Pope said abuse within the church also meant that people's lives of faith are deeply wounded and sometimes even destroyed. But he wasn't through, the Pope. He said some more. The Pope called Friday for the church to form an alliance with artists to protect human creativity during an era of AI-generated content. Though he has acknowledged AI's potential benefits, the Pope continues to warn that AI progress cannot come at the expense of human dignity. The statement comes after the New York Times reported on Anthropic's efforts to confer with religious scholars to infuse religious morals into its chatbot, Claude. No, that doesn't mean Claude will abuse my... Maybe. Quote, in this era of artificial intelligence, it is becoming urgent to distinguish human art from what machines produce, the Pope wrote on X. There is an ontological difference, even before an aesthetic one, between art and what a machine can generate through statistical calculation based on millions of images created by others. Algorithms lack the spark of humanity. Unquote. The Pope concluded the church is calling for an alliance with artists and cultural institutions to safeguard our humanity. Now, ladies and gentlemen, in the interests of fairness, a response from AI.

0: And also speaking out this week, what he say, Pete Hegseth, speaking to a bunch of high military officials at a pepped up meeting.
1: It's worth saying again, so that the fake news understands it. We are no longer the woke department or the weak department. Simple translation of that. No fatties, no trannies, no beardos, no weirdos, no wimps, no radicals.
0: Sounds like a brand.
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3: Guys, I know how you feel. Before I went on TV, I thought proper equipment was all it took to project total manhood. But looking at my early Fox News tapes, I realized that I needed a two-fisted boost to make my masculinity break through the noise. I was already taking supplements galore, and they were whipping out like a gay kickboxer. Then, with the help of some brilliant doctors, I discovered a formula that made me rock hard, way strong, and tougher than an ill-treated pit bull. The amazing news, it astounds even me, is that this formula is now available to help power you straight out of your half-man hole, and it's called Hegzosterone. Guys who tested it boomed, blasted, and blistered past all the benchmarks, and they rocked the hell out of the benches. They subdued test females in less than 5 minutes, and they rocked past all standards of stubbornness and pugnacity. All in 7 pills, taken 3 times daily, 4 times on weekends. Hegzosterone blows out of the water all lesser attempts to increase raw masculine power. And the side effects themselves are tightly focused additional punch. If you had to buy Hegzosterone in a store, if they sold it, you'd pay hundreds of dollars a week for a week's supply. If I were you, I'd do that today. If you're half the man I think you want to be, you will.

0: And now the apologies of the week. What else?
1: We're so sorry.
0: College football dominates the apologies this week, as is appropriate, time of year. University of Texas athletic director Chris Del Conte has apologized for the top-ranked Longhorns' vulgar on-field celebrations during their win over Tennessee. He called them embarrassing for the school. You can embarrass the University of Texas. In rare criticism directed at his own program and players, Del Conte addressed the fallout from the celebrations by defensive end Colin Simmons and running back Raylak Brown in his weekly blog post on Texas Athletics. During Texas' win, Simmons was penalized for unsportsmanlike conduct for mimicking urinating on the field after one of his school record sacks. You know what that means. Doesn't mean where you put potatoes. And Brown's fourth quarter touchdown celebration included putting his hand to his crotch and then to his face before pretending to pass out. I love college sports. Quote, I'm not happy about that. I know none of us are, and it was embarrassing to our proud and widely respected football team, athletics program, and university, Del Conte wrote. It certainly raised very warranted concerns that many of you shared with me, drew a lot of attention, and I understand why. He noted that the coach called the celebrations unacceptable and said he'd discussed the matter with the players. Simmons did apologize in his postgame comments, but again, to the athletic director, I also want to add my apology to our Longhorn community and everyone who expects better from Texas. We should represent this university with class, dignity, and respect at all times, and in those moments, we fell short. I do recognize that these are young men who make mistakes, and this is a meaningful learning experience. Some more college football learning experiences. NBC Sports college football analyst Chris Sims took to social media to issue a contrite apology for his comments during halftime of Saturday night's game between Oregon and USC. That came moments after the Ducks quarterback Dante Moore was taken off the field in an ambulance. Sims, a former quarterback who's become a prominent football voice, posted a video to X addressing how he handled the segment. Quote, I'd like to take a moment to apologize to everyone for the way I handled the halftime last night between the Ducks and the Trojans. I clearly did not show enough sympathy for the situation, just diving right into the football stuff. And I'm sorry for that. I love college football. I want to apologize to all college football fans out there, especially the Oregon Duck fans. I got great respect for the Oregon Ducks and Dante Moore. If anyone's seen anything I've said, is one of my favorite players in all of college football. Unquote. The incident in question unfolded at the L.A. Coliseum when Moore began to slide at the end of a scramble and was violently drilled by a USC linebacker. Moore remained motionless on the turf for several minutes before being loaded into an ambulance while Stevens was flagged for targeting. When NBC went to halftime, Sims framed the injury as a Debbie Downer moment, saying that fans would be deprived of seeing two of the nation's elite teams at full strength. In his apology, Sims also invoked his own harrowing brush. At least he had a calm comb, but he had a harrowing brush. It was a catastrophic on-field injury in 2006 while playing for the Buccaneers. He ruptured his spleen after absorbing a hit, required emergency surgery to save his life. Quote, I got great respect for Dan Lanning and what he does for that Oregon Duck football organization. I mishandled it. I was wrong. And I'm sorry for that. I do have tremendous sympathy for the situation as a guy who almost died on the field from a hard hit 20 years ago. I understand the game, how brutal it can be, and how we have to protect each other on the football field. USC suspended that linebacker, Desmond Stevens, second, for one game and issued apologies after he celebrated delivering that late hit that injured the Oregon quarterback. And finally, one non-football apology. See if this name rings a bell, or maybe there's just someone at the door. Mohammed Al-Fayed, the late owner of Harrods Department Store, engaged over many years in what appeared to be widespread trafficking of dozens of women with whom he had sex. That's what investigators told British lawmakers this week. Many of the victims, including young sales assistants from the Harrods shop floor, were transported to Fayed's home and offices, at times by helicopter, where they were abused by the billionaire owner, according to the London Met Police and The Guardian reporting it. Other victims were taken to meet Fayed overseas. Quote, the scale of potential trafficking in the Al-Fayed case is deeply shocking, said Britain's anti-slavery commissioner in a statement to the Washington Post. Trafficking does not have to mean crossing borders. It can happen within a city or even with a single building, she said. Fayed, a self-made billionaire who immigrated from Egypt and delighted in the trappings of the English upper classes, died 3 years ago. His son, Dodi, dated Princess Diana. That's why you may recognize the name. Harrods, which Fayed owned from 1985 to 2010, did not comment on the new allegations and referred to a previous statement condemning Fayed and saying that, quote, as a business, we failed our employees who were his victims, and for this, we sincerely apologize. The apologies of the week, ladies and gentlemen. It's so copyrighted, it hurts. And finally, also a case from the not-so-distant past rears its head this week. A jury in Santa Fe, New Mexico, found that Meta, you know, Mark Zuckerberg's outfit, misled New Mexican residents in a case arising from allegations that a political consulting firm involved in Donald Trump's 2016 presidential campaign obtained data from millions of Facebook users without their consent. This involves, as you may recall, Cambridge Analytica. The verdict followed a two-week trial. The lawsuit was filed by New Mexico's attorney general in 2021, 3 years after news revealed that Cambridge Analytica had harvested personal data from as many as 87 million Facebook users through a third-party app. A Meta spokesperson said the company disagreed with the verdict and would continue to defend itself against efforts to distort our record. If anybody's going to distort our record, it'll be us. Quote, Meta's platforms are forums for free expression, the spokesperson said. We have a First Amendment right to manage those platforms in a way we believe best serves the interests of our community. This means prioritizing free speech, protecting our users' information, and giving them control over their data, unquote. After a press conference after the verdict was announced, the New Mexico Attorney General said the case revealed in stark detail the way in which this company plays fast and loose with the rules. The state accused Meta of misleading New Mexicans about how it shared user data with third parties and enforced policies on hate speech and misinformation. New Mexico argued that Facebook failed to disclose that it sold user data to outside parties and allowed harmful content to spread when doing so benefited the company's bottom line. Does it have any other line? Jurors found 26 of 29 statements identified by the state were misleading, including comments about user data, hate speech, and misinformation. The judge now determines civil penalties in the case after jurors found more than, you sitting down yet? 43 million violations. That's based on the number of people affected by the company's misleading statements. Under New Mexico law, the judge can award up to $5,000 per valuation. So 5,000 times 43 million, you do the math. I'll look out for my bottom line. And finally, ladies and gentlemen, best minds, always valuable. At that meeting this week, the State of the Force meeting, Pete Hegseth announced three men will help lead a new Pentagon project on the future of warfare, even as he moves to eliminate hundreds of senior armed service leadership positions, including many generals and admirals. Who's going to replace them? Well, Elon Musk, Palmer Luckey, and Newt Gingrich. Musk, you know. Luckey is a major Trump donor, co-founder of a defense technology company that, like Musk, sells a lot of stuff to the Defense Department, so no conflict of interest there. And Newt Gingrich, I think I remember who he was. The best minds,

Ladies and gentlemen, that's going to conclude this week's edition of the show. The program returns next week. 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And it would be just like those being the best minds if you'd agree to join with the end. Would you? Arnie, thank you very much. A tip of the show, chapeau to the San Diego and Hawaii desks. Thanks, as always, to Pam Halstead and to Thomas Walsh at WWNO New Orleans for help with today's program. The email address, you don't need it. But there's a lot of great stuff to watch and enjoy at harryshearer.com. I highly recommend my YouTube channel, where you could even get a glimpse of those Nixon White House tapes if you're very sagacious. And I'm writing on Substack, and you can hear the show on Substack too.

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We'll welcome trekkers to Terra Incognita, from the land of perennial snow-capped mountains, set within a landscape of incomparable beauty, nestled in the Upper Lynn Canal of Southeast Alaska. This is KHNS FM. My name is Carol Mitchell, and I'm your host and fellow traveler. The importance of travel cannot be emphasized enough. It refreshes and sometimes replenishes the gray matter in our brains, injects sparklers into our sluggish arteries, and jumpstarts our engines on a regular basis. Soon, our alternative world excursion will begin anew, taking a fresh route around the great circumference of our planet. There will be plenty of interesting flora and fauna to encounter along the way, and fresh new tunes to enliven our every step. Come along and travel with us to unknown worlds. This is Terra Incognita.

Well, hello again, travelers. Come right on in out of the rain. While we go over our playlist, let's dry off. Have a steaming cup of brisk tea and ruminate over our alternative.

alternative world travels thus far. We'll anticipate more music as well, so we'll be back out to enjoy it in no time flat. As we began, we were touched by the sultry sweet saxophone of John Hassell, whose song Coutres came from his album Last Night the Moon Came Dropping Its Clothes in the Street. We moved ahead and came to an expansive song, The Gate, by the group Cell. It came from their intriguing album, Mountain High 2. Next we came to the unmistakable sound of Micaiah McRaven, a prolific drummer and conductor with a penchant for wide-open world jazz. His song, Mantra, was a lush mystery and comes from his lavish album, Universal Beings. Then we chanced upon a superb flowering groove created by a man known as Apne Sin, entitled Advaita, found on his snappy album, Espiritiza. And then along came Austrian Joe Zamonel and his orchestra, whipping up a joyful song called Carnavalito, a terrific sound with an understated scat, and it came from his exuberant album, Dialects. How, may I ask, could you not be motivated to move? Then on to our next set, starting with a deep dive into outrageous coolness with the artist known as Two Pyramids with an infinity sign in between. You could also say he's meta-surfing, Mutantra, or when you get right down to it, he remains Australia's Greg Hunter after all these years. His song is a magnificent, majestic number called OM Rebuild and hails from the album Geonosis. Also from Australia, we'll next hear from the group Arbre Noir, whose powerful song, Rainfall, comes from their righteous album Serpent. Moving along, we'll hear from a brilliant young German-Russian named Germind. His music is steamy, nothing short of sublime. The song Textures Life envelops us in a cocoon of cool, and it's found on his album Thought Form. Then we'll come full circle to John Hassell's Coutres from the album Last Night the Moon Came Dropping Its Clothes in the Street, a lovely long slow dream to gently guide us along the garden pathway home. Direct from my heart, I'm again quite delighted that we could travel this night together along this world music trail. In our own neighborhoods, we're observing so many signs of the changing season unfolding all around us. There's more music just around the corner. May peace and may love be with each of you this night and in the week ahead. Be well and keep yourselves and one another healthy and safe. And a warm and heartfelt namaste from me and all the folks here, right here at KHNS.

Come in, hang up your hat, wipe the mud off your feet, and come home to KHNS. Haynes, Skagway, and Kluckwan.

The sun begins its long withdrawal from the northern hemisphere after the summer solstice in June. After the autumn equinox in September, the transition seems to accelerate. The days grow shorter, the nights grow longer, and the temperature cools while the natural world changes color and prepares for the winter to come. Since medieval times, we've called this season fall. The word comes from Middle English, with Old English and Old German roots. Falling implies movement downward, and in autumn, declining solar energy brings a feeling of descending or falling into the season. In music, it's marked by slowing tempos, descending chord progressions, darkening timbres, and wistful, even melancholy emotions. I'm Stephen Hill, and on this transmission of Hearts of Space, we descend into the autumn soundscape on a program called Falling. We feature music by Connecticut cellist David Darling from Homage to Kindness, by Dutch composer and pianist Jep Beving from Henosis, and by New York violinist and composer Christopher Tignor from Along a Vanishing Plane. Later, electronic chamber music by Nashville post-rock duo Hammock from Silencium, a slowly descending sound world by Italian pianist and composer Ludovico Einaudi from Nightbook, and refined ambient keyboards by Massachusetts musician Tom Eaton from How It Happened. Near the end, David Darling returns with more from Homage to Kindness, and a final piece by Ludovico Einaudi from 7 Days Walking, Day One. Descending and deepening into the autumn soundscape, a program called Falling, on this transmission of Hearts of Space.

Descending into the Autumn Soundscape, a program called Falling, on this transmission of Hearts of Space. We began with three pieces by Connecticut cellist and recording artist David Darling from Homage to Kindness. Then music for string orchestra and electronics by Dutch composer and pianist Jep Beving from Henosis, and a contemplative descent by New York violinist and composer Christopher Tignor from Along a Vanishing Plane. Following that, chamber music for strings and electronics by the Nashville post-rock duo Hammock, Mark Bird and Andrew Thompson from Silencium, a slowly descending sound world by Italian pianist and composer Ludovico Einaudi from Nightbook, and refined ambient keyboards by Massachusetts musician, engineer, and producer Tom Eaton from How It Happened. Near the end, David Darling returned with more from Homage to Kindness, and we leave you with this music by Ludovico Einaudi from 7 Days Walking, Day One. This edition of Hearts of Space was produced by Steve Davis and Stephen Hill. You heard program number 1231, Falling.

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I'm Stephen Hill. Thanks for listening. 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

0: From Virginia Humanities, this is With Good Reason. What makes pain real?
1: The only way you can get grace and mercy is by having a medical diagnosis.
0: And even self-diagnosis can bring relief.
1: If you can secure for yourself relief without having to go to the medical establishment and get it officially, why wouldn't you?
0: Plus, during Richmond's 19th century industrial boom, companies started selling life insurance policies on enslaved people.
2: So if an enslaved worker died, insurance could help protect the capital of the policyholder.
0: These stories and more today on With Good Reason. First, the news.
3: The answer can be found in Madagascar. 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
4: BBC News with Emily Thomas. Spain's Prime Minister Pedro Sanchez has called an early election to be held on the 29th of November. His announcement comes after measures his minority government proposed to tackle Spain's housing crisis were rejected by Parliament on Friday. Polls indicate he'll face difficulty winning a mandate. Here's Guy Hedgeco in Madrid.
5: This time it looks very difficult, but I think one of the reasons why he's calling this election now is that he feels that public outrage at Congress's rejection of those housing measures last week might be such that it can mobilise the left-wing vote and perhaps give his Socialist Party a boost, but also give other parties on the left something of a boost so that perhaps they can somehow form a majority after the election. But it's looking like quite a long shot.
4: Brazil's presidential election is heading to a second round after neither the left-wing incumbent Luiz Inácio Lula da Silva nor his right-wing challenger Flavio Bolsonaro won a majority. Mr. Bolsonaro, a son of the jailed former president Jair Bolsonaro, will take a 2 percentage point lead into the runoff in 3 weeks' time. Ione Wells reports.
6: Flavio Bolsonaro's results exceeded expectations, and it looks like the second round is now his to lose. The majority of Latin America has now elected right-wing presidents aligned to the Trump administration, and the runoff will determine whether Brazil, Latin America's largest country and economy, will follow suit or not. President Lula, who's seeking a fourth term, has defined his presidency with social welfare programs that are credited with lifting millions of Brazilians out of poverty and has cut the rate of deforestation in the Amazon. Concerns about crime and slow economic growth have been headwinds for him.
4: Israeli media reports say the Fly Dubai pilot accused of attacking a colleague in the cockpit on a flight to Israel planned to crash the aircraft into either Ben Gurion Airport in Tel Aviv or one of the city's buildings. Yoland Nell has more details.
7: More details are emerging as the co-pilot of the Fly Dubai flight, Hamam al-Hamami, is being interrogated in the United Arab Emirates with Israeli representatives updated. He's reportedly told investigators that having attacked the captain of the plane, he planned to continue to fly it as normal to hit a target in Tel Aviv in the style of the September 11th attacks. Sources are quoted as saying that he was most likely to have acted alone. Questions are now being asked about major security lapses, including how the attacker, who'd been barred from flying in Oman because of concerns about his extremist views, was recruited by Fly Dubai.
4: Russia has launched heavy airstrikes across Ukraine, targeting civilian and industrial infrastructure. The head of the Kherson region said at least 6 people were injured by airstrikes, drones and gunfire. The regional head of Kharkiv said one man had been killed and another 12 people injured in attacks there over the last day. World News from the BBC. Oil exports from Middle Eastern states other than Iran have exceeded pre-war levels for the first time, according to data from a maritime tracking firm. The figures from Kpler show exports above the pre-war level on 4 of the last 7 days at the end of September, despite attacks on vessels continuing in the Strait of Hormuz. Denmark has suffered a major data breach, with hackers breaking into the country's national registry. They obtained personal data of almost 9 million people, including social security numbers and addresses. The hackers broke into the database by hacking a company which had access to the registry. It's the biggest ever breach of the Danish National Registry. A government minister called it an extremely serious incident. The US military's Southern Command says it's killed 4 people in a strike on a small boat in the Caribbean. It claims the victims were narco-terrorists operating along known drug routes, but did not provide any evidence. Last month, a UN report said American strikes on alleged drug boats breached international law and could constitute crimes against humanity. Police in Vietnam have arrested 12 men accused of stealing 2,700 cats during night raids in residential neighbourhoods of Ho Chi Minh City. Those detained are accused of taking the pets to be slaughtered for food. Anbarasan Etarajan reports.
8: 50 cats, fur removal machines and measuring scales are among the items seized from the suspects during the investigation in Vietnam's Ho Chi Minh City. Police said the suspects roamed through residential areas in small groups on motorbikes to steal cats. Officials are working to identify the owners of the recovered animals. So far, 13 cats have been returned to the owners. The consumption of dog and cat meat is legal in Vietnam, where many restaurants openly advertise their menu.
4: BBC News.
0: We know the story. A poor miller lies to the king, claiming his daughter can spin straw into gold. So the greedy king locks her up until she proves it. That's when a mysterious little man appears and spins the straw into gold for her. But in exchange, she must promise him her firstborn child once she becomes queen. When he returns to collect the baby, he gives her one way out. If she can guess his name, she's free to go. She guesses everything until finally she gets it right. Rumpelstiltskin, that's his name. By saying his name, she lifts the curse. Turns out, getting a medical diagnosis can create that same kind of relief.
9: It can be frustrating to be told, we don't know what's wrong with you. And as soon as someone tells you, we know what's wrong with you, we have a name for what it is that is causing you to suffer, there's a sense of relief.
0: A diagnosis alone can change things for people. It gives us a name for what we're feeling, a way forward. Experts are calling it the Rumpelstiltskin effect.
9: Having that diagnosis, whether it's a physiological or psychological condition, if we want to use that divide, which I don't, but whatever, that's a different conversation. Resolving that mystery through an official channel of authority is relieving.
0: Even self-diagnosis can create this kind of relief.
9: We're seeing a real uptick in self-diagnosis of mental health conditions. And a very basic part of it is that if you can secure for yourself relief without having to go to the medical establishment and get it officially, why wouldn't you?
0: From Virginia Humanities, this is With Good Reason. I'm Lauren Francis. Today on the show, the Rumpelstiltskin effect. Sometimes it feels like if you don't have a name for a thing, then that thing has power over you. If you do have a name, then you can kind of control it. We see this across cultures and especially in medicine. Alan Levinovitz is a professor of philosophy and religion at James Madison University. His theory says that giving an official name to suffering can alleviate symptoms, especially self-blame and uncertainty. He calls this the Rumpelstiltskin effect. Alan, the other day, a good friend of mine confided in me that she thinks she might have ADHD, and she sounded excited even at the prospect, especially because her doctor had already agreed to give her the assessment, right? So she could kind of probe and find out whether or not her suspicions were true. Do you see things like this a lot?
9: Yes, absolutely. There's a relief that comes with a diagnosis that is independent of receiving treatment for whatever it is that is being diagnosed. And I think it's really important for people to be aware of that as part of the medical intervention that is being diagnosed.
0: So would you say that the test itself is a sort of medical intervention?
9: Absolutely. I think there's a widespread misconception that medical interventions begin with the ingestion of a pill or the application of a knife during surgery, whereas in fact, medical intervention begins as soon as you start hearing about official medical diagnoses. It begins when you walk into your doctor's office and sit down to wait, because at that moment, medical authority is affecting you. It's affecting your mind and it is affecting your body. And I think it's important for us to start thinking about medical interventions much more broadly rather than as some kind of biomedical, very specific form of intervention.
10: That makes me think back to about a year ago when my primary care physician ordered a CAT scan for me, which that was the first time I'd ever had any sort of imaging done, right? So I was kind of panicking and she reassured me, Lauren, we're just getting more information. We're just getting more information.
9: That's a really great example. So you said you started panicking. Of course, when you panic, there's all sorts of physiological effects. Your heart rate goes up. You start to sweat. Your pupils may dilate. And so you have an intervention that is just your clinician telling you that you're going to get a test that causes physiological changes. In fact, negative changes like that are often classed as something called the nocebo effect, which is the evil twin of the more familiar placebo effect, in which the same kind of thing happens. You have a medical intervention and just the prospect of it working, or just your expectations about it, create physiological changes in you. So all of that is very important. And I think in a post-scientific revolution world where we tend to sharply divide the line between mind and body, those sorts of phenomena are easily dismissed or ignored.
10: Yeah, because I'm thinking about this idea that, you know, in the case of my friend, the prospect of getting screened for ADHD brought her relief. But at the onset of my doctor saying that I needed a CAT scan, you know, which is more physical than mental, I'm like, well, what's going on? What's going on? Do you find that there's generally a divide that people feel a bit more comfort at finding more out about their mental state than potentially finding that something's off with them physically?
9: I think that in general, although there are exceptions, as a general rule, the relief that comes with a diagnosis is usually tied to a sense of either exoneration from guilt. So, my symptoms are not my fault, or something like affirming you. So I wasn't crazy. I really have something. My symptoms are real. So in the case of real symptoms, if you have something like chronic pain, that's not a mental condition, but you can feel stigmatized and dismissed. Mm-hmm. And people might be like, oh, it's just all in your head, or relax. You're just kind of a wimp, or you're malingering. Mm-hmm. So in that case, a diagnosis can bring the relief of affirmation. In the case of mental health diagnoses, I think often there is a displacement of guilt from the self to the diagnosis. So people will say things like, oh, now I know it's not me, it's my ADHD. Or now I know it's not me, it's my brain chemistry. And that shift is tremendously powerful and has a whole suite of psychological and physiological downstream effects.
10: So you actually have a name for the relief that people find when they've gotten a diagnosis. You call it the Rumpelstiltskin effect. What does that mean? Why do you call it the Rumpelstiltskin effect?
9: This term, the Rumpelstiltskin effect, it comes from the story of Rumpelstiltskin. And in this story, it really captures nicely what's going on with an official medical diagnosis. And at the risk of repeating a story that people are already familiar with, there's this evil little munchkin named Rumpelstiltskin to whom the firstborn child of a young woman has been promised because he helps her spin straw into gold, yada, yada. Long story short, she becomes the queen. She's got a kid. She doesn't want to lose her kid to Rumpelstiltskin. And he says, all right, I'll make you a deal. If you can guess my name, I'll release you from your debt to me. And one of the fascinating things about the story is that the queen goes through all of the normal German names that exist. She goes through all of them, you know, Hans, Jacob, whatever, Wilhelm. And he's none of those names work. And he's giggling to himself and dancing around. And then she goes through all of the nicknames like Puddlefoot and whatever nicknames were around in these days. And those don't work either, because the only name that actually works is a kind of arcane, bizarre, highly specific name that isn't accessible to public knowledge. And that's really important, because with medical diagnoses, the same thing is true. If you say to someone, your friend, for example, who is having trouble paying attention, if you say to them, oh, sounds like you're absent-minded, that does nothing.
10: Right.
9: But if you say to them, ah, it sounds like you have absent-mindiosis syncoposis or whatever, this is a real disease, all of a sudden it has the magic of coming from an authoritative place, and it's tied to the dominant truth-making paradigm of our time, which is science.
10: Hmm. It also sounds like, you know, if I were to just say to her, oh, it sounds like you're just absent-minded, it's kind of blaming her, right? It's like, do better, you know, whereas a medical diagnosis may be, you know, suggested there could be some infrastructure for support.
9: Absolutely. So notice you said this word in front of absent mind. You said just. You're just absent-minded. It's very difficult to put the word just or merely in front of a medical diagnosis. So in a way, these terms, which emerge from the structure of scientific and medical authority, are resistant to reduction or dismissal. And that's a really important part of them. And I want to point out, of course, part of the relief from a diagnosis is the prospect of treatment. But the Rumpelstiltskin effect also identifies the fact that there is relief that can come even when there is no intervention for you. Just knowing what you are, just having a label for yourself that emerges from the medical community is in itself affirming and relieving.
10: Mm, that's interesting that even if there can be no help, just having the name is a relief and affirmation.
9: We see this cross-culturally. So and I don't mean to analogize medical conditions to astrology, but there's sort of widespread. It's really fun to know what your sign is. It's really fun to take one of those personality tests. And those tests, they don't offer you the prospect of any kind of intervention necessarily. They just slot you into a kind of structured reality that affirms who you are with an expert category. And that it just feels good to know who one is, especially when you've been suffering and you don't know why you are suffering.
10: Yes. If I am a Leo and I suffer because I'm a Leo, then the sun will come out tomorrow.
9: Exactly. It's better to know that you're suffering because you're a Leo than to be suffering and not know why.
10: Right. But could this in turn lead to overdiagnosing people?
9: I think that's a danger. So when I initially came up with this concept, I was working with a psychiatrist named Avais Aftab, and Avais and I have very different perspectives on diagnosis. He's much less concerned than I am about overdiagnosis or the negative effects of diagnosis. So I think it's important to point out that the existence of this effect doesn't mean that we should be using it all the time any more than the existence of the placebo effect means that we should be deceiving people about the efficacy of their medical interventions. It's just something that we need to recognize as existing. And to the point of overdiagnosis, we're seeing a real uptick in self-diagnosis of mental health conditions. And in order to understand that, a very basic part of it is that if you can secure for yourself relief without having to go to the medical establishment and get it officially, why wouldn't you? And so a lot of people are basically bypassing the sort of official channels to get this particular medical intervention. You know, sometimes you need a prescription, sometimes you need an official diagnosis. So, yeah, I think that we're going to see overdiagnosis in part because of this Rumpelstiltskin effect.
10: So does this Rumpelstiltskin effect only happen or show up with mental health diagnoses?
9: No, not at all. You see it with lots of what are called idiopathic conditions. So that's basically just a fancy Rumpelstiltskin word, medical word for we don't know what is causing it. So if people have idiopathic stomach pain, for example, if people have idiopathic hearing loss, you name it, it can be frustrating to be told, we don't know what's wrong with you. And as soon as someone tells you, we know what's wrong with you, we can't do anything about it, but we have a name for what it is that is causing you to suffer, there's a sense of relief. And I think that's also in part because humans are very intolerant of ambiguity. Ambiguity forces us into a state of discomfort. We want to solve the ambiguity, want to resolve the mystery. And I think having that diagnosis, whether it's a physiological or psychological condition, if we want to use that divide, which I don't, but whatever, that's a different conversation. Resolving that mystery through an official channel of authority is relieving. It's nice. The only time I think you don't want it, diagnoses don't tend to bring relief when the condition that is being diagnosed is very well understood and there's a very poor prognosis.
10: You mentioned to me that a primary benefit of getting a diagnosis is that you then qualify for grace and mercy. How does that play out?
9: What we've done as a society is set up our institutions so that the only way you can get grace and mercy is by having a medical diagnosis. If you want grace and mercy from your professor, you need to tell them you have a medical diagnosis. You can't just tell them I'm struggling with your class. That gets you nothing. That doesn't get you extra time. It doesn't get you an extension. You need to have a medical diagnosis, and that gets you grace and mercy. When your parents are being hard on you because you're not performing well in school, telling them that you're just not that able to concentrate in class isn't going to do anything.
10: They don't want to
9: hear
10: it.
9: But if you have a medical diagnosis, that's right. But if you have a medical diagnosis, you can get grace and mercy. With something like long COVID, heck, if there's no billing code for the suffering that you've got, there's all sorts of downstream effects when it comes to getting insurance coverage, when it comes to getting time off from work. And unfortunately, because of the philosophical position, I guess is what how I would put it, the philosophical position that we have as a society about what's real and what isn't, we've made it so that the only way your suffering is real and legitimate is if it can be seen on a scan or diagnosed by a medical professional. And that is both a disaster and also a recipe for slowly increasing the scope of suffering that is covered by a medical diagnosis.
10: What do you mean by that, slowly increasing the scope of what's covered by a medical diagnosis?
9: So if the only way we can get people to sympathize with us or be kind to us or to give us the accommodations that we need or the grace and mercy that we need, if the only way we can do that is by telling them we have some kind of medical condition, then people are going to start demanding evidence of medical conditions and people are going to start diagnosing themselves with medical conditions or seeking out diagnoses because those diagnoses are the only way to get those things. So it's going to be a feedback loop where our culture says, well, the only legitimate forms of suffering, the only kinds of suffering that we're going to accommodate institutionally are medical forms of suffering. And then people are going to say, well, okay, I want grace and mercy from my institutions and from my parents and friends and myself. So I must have some kind of medical condition.
10: Mm. Have you ever diagnosed yourself with anything?
9: No.
10: I just had to ask.
9: I'm terrified. I mean, personally, I don't like diagnoses.
10: Right.
9: I don't want to tattoo myself with a sickness identity that I might not be able to remove. So I wear my sickness labels lightly.
10: Yeah.
9: Because I think they are very powerful in the same way that I wouldn't take a medication without being very careful. I mean, I'll take it if it's prescribed to me, but I'm not down in pills willy-nilly.
10: Right.
9: In the same way, I'm not trying on different diagnostic categories. That seems risky to me.
10: Yeah.
9: There should be side effects written on them.
10: I relate to that. And I've gotten some pushback from friends who, you know, when they've shared certain things like, oh, I think I have this or I'm going to try to get this diagnosis. My question is always, what do you want that diagnosis to do for you? Like, do you want medication?
9: Yeah.
10: So this leads to a lot of conversations, sometimes arguments, but I really want to know.
9: Hopefully the Rumpelstiltskin effect is actually a helpful answer, because I think often what people want is the Rumpelstiltskin effect. They want the relief of a diagnosis. They want people to understand their suffering is legitimate. They want to stop blaming themselves. Mm-hmm. They want a community of people who understand them. All of those things are things that people want. And so if we are looking to understand the uptick in self-diagnosis of a variety of conditions, we can't just, you know, snort kids these days or TikTok. We have to understand that this is a medical intervention that is now available to people, and they are understandably using it.
10: Well, thank you, Alan Levinovitz, for sharing your insights with me today, and with good reason.
9: Thank you so much for having me. It was so wonderful to talk with you.
10: Alan Levinovitz is a professor of philosophy and religion at James Madison University. For a long time, Greek comics and playwrights only wrote about war and politics. But not everyone goes to war, and not everyone is a politician. Mitchell Brown is a professor of classical studies at William & Mary. He says that the Greek comic Menander was the first to put everyday life and relationships center stage. And we have Menander to thank for our favorite sitcoms like The Office, Frasier, and Abbott Elementary. Mitchell Brown is a professor of classical studies at William & Mary. Mitchell, you've made a very bold claim. You say that the rom-coms and sitcoms that we watch today are made possible entirely by the work of a Greek comic called Menander. First of all, who is Menander?
11: Menander was a dramatist who wrote comedies in the Greek city of Athens in the late 4th century. So that would be the 300s BC. Like most ancient Greek authors, we unfortunately know very little about him beyond his work. We're almost certain he was an Athenian citizen. In his life, which spanned the 340s to the 290s, Menander saw quite the decline in the fortunes of the city of Athens.

0: He's plot center around the attempts of young people to get married, disagreements between parents and their children, friendship, divorce, and some the private and domestic lives of everyday people.
1: Which was not common at that time.
0: Exactly. While this all sounds really commonplace to us, what Menander and his contemporaries were doing in the late 300s was completely new. The plays of Menander's predecessors were tragedies that focused on mythological kings, queens, and heroes, or comedies that usually dealt with the political issues of the day. While these plays touched on more domestic matters, Menander was new in making such matters the central concern of his plays. In making theater about the lives of everyday people, Menander really revolutionized sort of Western or European drama in a way that you can still see today when you turn on a streaming service and watch a show or a movie that's sort of about the lives of normal people.
1: Give me a modern example of Menander's influence in media.
0: Yeah, absolutely. And this way, I think the first 6 seasons of The Office are really a great example of Menander's impact on drama that came after him. The sixth season ends with the or has in it the marriage of Jim and Pam, and sort of everything before that has been leading up to this. There's other peripheral characters, but Jim and Pam is really the center of those first 6 seasons of The Office. And while it'll work out in the end, the show focuses a lot on Jim in the first 3 seasons, desiring Pam, even though he can't have her. Now, he'll successfully marry her at the end, but the audience sort of gets to watch his trials and tribulations along the way and really sort of ruminate on the psychology of love, what it does to a person when they really desire to marry someone. In this way, Jim is in the same theater tradition as Menander's characters, who are also trying. They think they're failing. In the end, they'll win. They'll get the girl trying to marry, and the audience along the way gets to see sort of how their love and desire impacts them psychologically.
1: So when Menander was writing these plays, I mean, did it occur to his audience then as like, whoa, this is super different. What is this guy doing?
0: Yeah, so people sort of knew that he was doing something different and something that felt more real to a wider group of people than maybe the what came before him.
1: So tell me more about how he kind of influences what we know today to be sitcoms. And maybe we should even backtrack in this, binge watching era to what is a sitcom?
0: Yeah, so I should say, my expertise is very much in the ancient world. So if your listeners find my definition of a sitcom lacking, I hope they forgive me. But when I think of a sitcom, I think of a television show that focuses on the lives of everyday people and often takes a humorous approach to that. So if you want to think of sitcoms throughout the era, you could think of I Love Lucy, The Jeffersons, Seinfeld, Friends, Everybody Loves Raymond, and perhaps more recently, The Office and The Big Bang Theory.
1: Does Menander focus exclusively on marriage and relationships, or do we see other relationships and families?
0: Yeah, so what's kind of interesting is that he actually uses the marriage plot to actually explore other relationships at times. I'll give you an example. One of Menander's more famous plays is called The Discalus. And The Discalus in English just means the grouch. And so this is a play that on its surface, and not just on the surface, it really is about a young man's desire to marry a righteous young woman. And the problem he's facing is that her father, whose permission he needs for this marriage, is the titular grouch. He is a man that hates everybody in the world except his daughter. And thus, he doesn't want to give this man, who he hates because he hates all men, permission to marry her. Now, throughout the play, the young man will finally succeed in winning this girl's hand in marriage. But what's interesting is throughout the play, you get this sort of really heartfelt portrayal of this relationship between the grouch and his daughter. In the end, the old man, this grouch, does in fact let his daughter get married, but it leaves his life more isolated and empty. And so the play ends happily for boy and girl, but not for father, which really emphasizes that parents' feelings when their children hit adult milestones can be really bittersweet because they're happy for their children and want what's best for them. But also know it means their children are moving away from them in some ways. It's a very sophisticated parent-daughter relationship.
1: Give me another example where we see that in sitcoms.
0: Yeah, so what I always think of is Frasier.
1: Oh,
0: So,
1: yes.
0: Frasier's romantic escapades are a big part of the show. But anyone who's watched the show is known one of the underlying sources of humor is the relationship between Frasier, who's sort of this fancy, maybe at times stuck up intellectual, and

0: his father, who's a retired police officer and has more down-to-earth tastes. And so the sort of humorous, heartfelt attempts by each of them to understand the other is really a huge part of the show. And that's very much within the Menandrian tradition of focusing, you know, Frasier, you know, it has other settings, but you really think of the inside of that apartment and those two talking when you think of the show. You know, it goes through a lot of twists and turns, but there is a line from Frasier back to Menander and Menander's choice to focus on the domestic. I'm not saying the writers of these shows are, you know, modeling their plays on Menander or anything, but there is a line of influence that goes from there to what ends up becoming the plots in sitcom.
1: It's really interesting to think that Menander had this tremendous impact when very few of his works actually survived.
0: Yeah, it's fascinating. Menander wrote over 100 plays in his life, and they didn't survive the fall of the Roman Empire. It's not until the 20th century that his plays start being rediscovered in Egypt on ancient papyrus. And that's only because Egypt's climate is dry enough that papyrus paper can survive 2,000 years there, where it couldn't in other parts of the
1: Amazing.
0: Roman Empire.
1: Why does it matter that we remember Menander as the person who started this genre?
0: This is such a great question, and one that I have to keep in mind that someone that's in the weeds about these things, it should matter why it matters. And I would say that understanding where the sitcom, where the domestic drama comes from, makes richer what is already an enriching experience, which is taking part in human culture.
1: Well, Mitchell Brown, thank you so much for sharing your insights with me today on With Good Reason.
0: Thank you so much. This was a blast.
1: Mitchell Brown is a professor of classical studies at William & Mary. This is With Good Reason. We'll be right back.

0: Welcome back to With Good Reason from Virginia Humanities. The industrial boom in Richmond, Virginia's mid-19th century changed how slavery operated locally. There were still plantations, but enslavers also started leasing out enslaved laborers to work in ironworks, railroads, and coal mines. It came with even more risk.
1: Once they started doing heavy industrial work, it was only a matter of time before they would either get injured or they would die.
0: Insurance companies and other businesses started selling life insurance policies on the enslaved people. The papers were littered with ads.
1: Insure your lives. Insure the lives of your servants. Life insurance is the only sure, certain, and available means of providing for your future support and comfort of one's family. None are too poor and none too wealthy to participate in this invaluable privilege and advantages. This system also protects owners of slaves against losses, which the death of their slaves would occasion them.
0: These policies offered nothing to enslaved people. They just ensured the financial interests of enslavers.
1: So that when their enslaved person did pass away, they had the financial backing and the capital to either purchase another enslaved or use that money elsewhere.
0: Michelle Oliver is a financial genealogist. In 2014, after 24 years of working in the life insurance industry, she came across an ad for an enslaved person in Richmond, Virginia. This started her on a journey of following the money and learning more about what she calls the insurance industrial complex of slavery. Michelle Oliver received a Virginia Humanities HBCU Scholars Fellowship. Through the fellowship, Oliver is researching the way that enslaved laborers were used for profit even after death. Michelle, you refer to yourself as a financial genealogist. What does that mean?
1: When I call myself a financial genealogist, I mean I follow people and their financial records. So, like, traditional genealogy starts with, like, birth records, censuses, marriage records, things that help reconstruct the family. I do that too, but I kind of go a little bit deeper and I look at bonds, I look at bank records, corporate records, hiring agreements, and financial documents. And those, especially when we're looking at enslaved people, those records can preserve information that some people may not show up in any of the archives ever again, just in financial records.
0: And you worked in the insurance industry for quite some time yourself, right?
1: Yes. I own my own boutique financial advisory firm, as well as a financial advisor for about 24 years on my own. I started off at the Life Insurance Company of Virginia in 1993. I'm dating myself right now.
0: So, in your research, you found an ad in the Richmond Inquirer from April 22nd, 1853, advertising, "Insure your lives, insure the lives of your servants." Will you read that advertisement aloud for us?
1: Sure. And I'll read the portion that really captures what they're selling. So it states, "Insure your lives, insure the lives of your servants. Life insurance is the only sure, certain, and available means of providing for your future support and comfort of one's family. None are too poor and none too wealthy to participate in this invaluable privilege and advantages. This system also protects owners of slaves against losses, which the death of their slaves would occasion them. Let all those heir to be forever too late avail themselves of the benefits of life insurance. The rates of premiums for the white person are very moderate, and slaves will be insured at low rates for a period from 1 year to 7 years, all losses promptly and satisfactorily adjusted." And the bottom of the advertisement is C.R. Bricken, listed as both general agent and medical examiner in Richmond, Virginia.
0: So much about that is so chilling to me, but I'm curious about what stands out to you from that.
1: Well, there are a few things that stand out to me. the insurance company, which was the National Safety Life Insurance Company, was looking for people to sell their insurance, not just any person, but a medical examiner as well as someone who can run the agency.
0: It seems like such a clear conflict of interest.
1: It is a conflict of interest. That's one of the first things that caught my attention when I saw the ad. So C.R. Brickens was a medical examiner as well as a general agent. Nowadays, that will not happen. From modern insurance perspective, that raises obvious questions because the person who's selling the policy is also involved in evaluating the risk. And the more interesting historical question for me is, what does that tell us about how closely connected medicine and finance had become? And that's one of the reasons why I talk about the insurance industrial complex of slavery, because it was so deeply embedded in each other, finance, medicine, law, all of those things, plus more, were together.
0: Was this sort of the beginning of these industries of medicine and finance?
1: I wouldn't say that particularly the beginning. I would say that it started to come together. Enslaved life insurance started in roughly about 1831. Baltimore Life Insurance Company was one of the first companies to start selling enslaved life insurance. And then from there, it just took off. I can say that Baltimore Life Insurance Company, starting in like the 1850s, had the most insurance policies out of Richmond, Virginia. So it was a very big business here in Richmond, Virginia.
0: And so were these policies being taken out on people who are working on plantations, or like what's sort of the connection between these policies and industrialization?
1: So the policy boom started because of industrialization in Richmond and all over the Virginia area. But I can't say that it started just in the industry. I can say that what I've seen was that I've seen policies that were on blacksmiths, policies that were on carpenters. And that's basically that was someone in and on the plantation. But it really started to ramp up when the Richmond and Lynchburg and Danville and all of those areas that were connected by coal mines and railroads, all of those areas were starting to need enslaved people to produce industry.
0: So when I think of a life insurance policy, I think of it as an asset that benefits the family of the deceased. Did these policies benefit the enslaved people or their families at all?
1: Oh, definitely not. The policies benefited the enslaver and the companies that had the insurable interest.
0: The other thing that kind of is confusing to me is, you know, I think of life insurance policies as something that would be denied to a person who's at high risk of death or injury. How would an enslaved person whose whole life is so precarious, how do they qualify at all for a life insurance policy?
1: So the reason for enslaved life insurance is because of the risk. It's because the enslaver and the corporations knew that there is a finite amount of time that they could utilize their resources, which was human labor. And so they needed the monetary financial protection so that when their enslaved person did pass away, they had the financial backing and the capital to either purchase another enslaved or use that money elsewhere.
0: So, Michelle, in the ad that you read, it was mentioned that these life insurance policies were good for between 1 and 7 years. What was the lifespan of people once they had been sent to work in these industrial environments?
1: So in the records, the financial records that I have looked at, there you don't see that type of information because it was all centered around financial versus personable. Personal or versus family.
0: There was a whole quote-unquote Negro examination document that physicians used to assess the value of enslaved people. What kinds of things were they looking for?
1: Yeah, they were conducting what we'd recognize as a medical examination, but its purpose was for underwriting. You would see questions like age and occupation, physical condition, measurements, height and weight. So think about what's happening here. Medicine is being used to help determine whether the financial institutions should assume risk on the person's life, and the body became the actuarial evidence so that one of the places where medicine and finance meets is this Negro examination document. And at the end of the document, the medical examiner was basically saying, yes, this person can get life insurance on them. We go back to the general agent being the medical examiner. So the general agent wants to get the insurance policy because they get paid off of, writing insurance policies. And in order for the general agent to get the policy accepted, the medical examiner would have to agree to it. So if the medical examiner and the general agent were the same, it's a win-win for the company itself, not for the enslaved, but just for the person writing the policy.
0: Did these medical examiners and insurance underwriters also enslave people?
1: Yes, I did find some information that there were some medical examiners that did own slaves because the medical examiners were doctors. And if you were of high social status, which was a doctor, then many times the doctors would have enslaved help in their homes or if they had a farm during in their farms. So yes, there is some documentation.
0: Were most of these enslaved workers men?
1: So in the industrial records that I've been studying, most of the insured were men. The women were, in different kinds of labor, like domestic work, cooking, cleanings. So the insurance market wasn't limited to men. The labor being insured was gendered differently. So you would see women doing one type of work and men doing another.
0: Where did you find these records? How did you know where to even begin looking for them?
1: Being in the industry for over 24 years, life insurance was something that I really enjoyed doing and writing and teaching about. And I came across a life insurance policy for an enslaved person. And that was roughly about 2014. And I was very intrigued about it. And I was like, oh my goodness. So that opened the door to me looking at more policies. So from there, I wanted to see how many policies I could find, and if I could find the descendants of those individuals. It was just a hobby at the time of, financial advisor doing genealogy, and I started to do my research. When I really, really got into looking into these really deep records and bonds and things of that nature, was literally when I got the fellowship with Virginia Humanities, the HBCU fellowship.
0: One 1860 advertisement offers quote unquote advice to slave owners. Will you read that for us?
1: Yes, it says, advice to slave owners. Owners of slaves should keep their slaves insured. It will save many heavy losses in a year. Insurance renders slaves permanent property equal to real estate. Slave owners should therefore not neglect this all-important duty, especially when the insurance can be affected so readily and reasonably. Insurance from 1 month to 5 years. What stands out to me about that is insurance is being presented as responsible property management, and the advertisement tells the slaveholders that insuring enslaved people is an all-important duty. And then it makes this extraordinary claim that insurance renders enslaved people permanent property equal to real estate.
0: That's so devastating to me. Permanent property.
1: Yeah, real estate is permanent in a way a human body can never be. So land doesn't get ill, land doesn't stop breathing, land doesn't have a heart. And land can't fail. Land doesn't die, you know?
0: So in this way, it kind of makes the enslaved person valuable to the slaveholder, dead or alive.
1: Oh, absolutely. The enslaver was using the body when the enslaved was alive for free labor. And also, when the enslaved passed away, there were other ways that the body was being used to for more information.
0: How so?
1: A lot of the enslaved were at MCV, and once the enslaved person passed away, there are some medical exams showing that they would use their body for medical information to further medical knowledge. And then, of course, unfortunately, the enslaved family was not probably knowledgeable of this happening, nor did they get compensated for this.
0: It's like a truly dispossessed life, you know. To be an enslaved person, you don't have any free will, really. And then, dead or alive, these people are exploiting you. That's really devastating.
1: Absolutely, it really is. When I do find a name, which is very rarely that I find names in some of these medical exams, but when I do find a name, I try to put the name with the information. I say the name in my presentations. I talk about a Stephen and a Bob and a Bill, because most of the time you see just a tick mark, and you will see information in a financial ledger, but it does not give the name. And so one of my things that I want to do is, when I do this research, is to say the names so that the names can be, we can hear them and we can say their names for eternity.
0: What shocked you the most in these records? I would imagine there were probably some really heavy days in the archives.
1: Oh, definitely. Very heavy days. What shocked me the most, I think, was reading about the medical exams and knowing that one in particular, where gentleman M. Beasley, he in the medical examination, he had cancer, and interestingly, he complained about the cancer in his jaw. He didn't know it was cancer at the time, and the doctor didn't know it either. He complained about it, and they pulled a tooth, and he went back to work. And he came back and he complained about it again. And by the time they were able to find the cancer in his jaw, there was nothing that could be done. And it was probably about 6 months. And so they just gave him morphine until he passed away. And they took his body and they did, more research, and they found that it was cancer. And they found out where the cancer was. It was very deeply rooted into his jaw and his eye sockets. So I could not imagine the pain that he endured. So back to your original question, that's one of the biggest things that shocked me was the medical information that I'm finding about the enslaved and what they had to go through.
0: So you used the phrase the interlocking elite. Can you speak to that more, that sort of intersection of medicine and finance and the interlocking elite?
1: Yes, so in my research, I talk about the interlocking elite to be, it's similar to today where, there's different classes of people. But back in the 1800s, Virginia was small, Richmond was smaller. And I kept seeing the same names over and over again. But the same names were across different industries. So there was names in life insurance companies, as well as the same names in the railroad companies, which would be the same names in the coal mine companies. So I started to see the overlap of names, and it interested me, one in particular, and his name was John McDaniel, who was the president of the Lynchburg Hose and Fire Insurance Company. And he was also the president of Virginia and Tennessee Railroad at the same time.
0: So he was kind of running things from every angle.
1: Yeah, when I started to follow the individuals, rather than just the institutions, I started to see many people holding authority across all of these industries and enterprises. So that's what I mean by the interlocking elites, the overlapping of leadership.
0: Does this history at all shape what we know today to be the wealth gap between black and white American families?
1: Well, I can't say that the policies built wealth, in particular, just the life insurance policies. I want to be careful about saying that because I don't think that we should draw a straight line from one 19th century insurance policy to the bank account of a particular white family today without the genealogical and financial evidence to prove it. But what we can document is the economic structure. So enslaved people generated labor and income while being prohibited from accumulating the wealth that their labor produced. The insurance added another layer of financial protection in the financial system. So if an enslaved worker died, insurance could help protect the capital of the policyholder. It also transfers some of the financial risk of death from the enslaver or the business to the insurance company. And that mattered because wealth isn't built only by making the money. It's built by protecting the capital from the loss. So that's where insurance comes in. It protected the capital, and if there was a loss, it protected that loss.
0: Do any of these life insurance companies exist today?
1: So the ones that I did, that I was doing the research on, a lot of them closed in 1865, 1867. Baltimore Life, I know, did, but the New York Life Insurance Company is still in existence today. They were known as Nautilus Life Insurance Company. Aetna was around back then as well. So some of the larger companies are still around, as well as some of the railroad companies and, coal mines and some of the milling companies. So it's interesting to see the connection between 1830 to 1865 to 2026.
0: Well, Michelle Oliver, thank you so much for sharing your insights with me today on With Good Reason.
1: Thank you.
0: Michelle Oliver is a financial genealogist. She received a Virginia Humanities HBCU Scholars Fellowship. With Good Reason is produced by Virginia Humanities, which acknowledges the Monacan Nation, the original people of the land and waters of our home in Charlottesville, Virginia. 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This is a charitable trust created by the will of acclaimed 20th century artist Joseph Cornell that honors the memory of the artist and his younger brother, Robert. Special thanks to Chioke Iansen at the Institute for Contemporary Art at Virginia Commonwealth University, where some of this episode was recorded. Special thanks also to Ben Dolly at Virginia Public Media for recording assistance. Our production team is Sarah McConnell, Allison Quantz, and Matt Darrow. 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I'm Lauren Francis. 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

0: Allie thought, deep inside, that she was doing the right thing. It was hard, yes, but she was brave. And her friends still locked inside prison, they deserve justice. They deserve to be heard. They deserve to be safe. When the phone call came, Allie felt a sinking feeling in her stomach that something big had just been set in motion. An event she couldn't control, and she had no idea what would happen next. Today, a Snap Judgment special. We are Jane Doe. Right after this short break, Snappers, stay tuned.
1: Live from NPR News in Washington, I'm Dave Mattingly. The British Navy says five oil tankers were struck in major waterways in the Middle East over the weekend. Commercial ship traffic in the Strait of Hormuz has been disrupted since the U.S. and Israel began attacking Iran more than 7 months ago. NPR's Hadil Al-Shalchi reports.
2: The United Kingdom Maritime Trade Operations Center, which is run by the British Navy, said a crew was safe and an investigation was underway after a commercial tanker reported explosions near the Bab el-Mandeb Strait. Bab el-Mandeb is an alternate waterway on the Red Sea used to transport oil. Saudi ships have been targeted there by the Iranian-backed Yemeni Houthi rebels. In separate incidents, four tankers were struck transiting the Strait of Hormuz on Saturday and Sunday, according to the British organization. One vessel suffered damage to its engine room. It was unclear who launched those attacks. Oil has been flowing more steadily in recent weeks as the U.S. military, which maintains a blockade of Iranian ports, guides vessels across the strait. It has yet to recover its pre-war mark. Hadil Al-Shalchi, NPR News, Istanbul.
1: Brazil is heading for a presidential runoff. The country's president, Luiz Inácio Lula da Silva, will face Flavio Bolsonaro, the son of Brazil's former far-right leader. Bolsonaro captured about 47% of the vote in yesterday's election. Lula received 45% of the vote. NPR's Kerry Kahn has more from Rio de Janeiro.
3: Flavio Bolsonaro did very well over Lula, losing ground in major states around the country. This was Flavio Bolsonaro's first national election, too. His father appointed him as the forebearer of the Bolsonaro conservative movement, and a lot of people were skeptical since he's seen as not as charismatic or skilled as his father. But he finished ahead of Lula and goes into the runoff with huge political momentum.
1: Brazil's presidential runoff is set for October 25th. Today marks the beginning of a new U.S. Supreme Court term. NPR's Kerry Johnson says the High Court will be examining a case about climate change stemming from a lawsuit in Boulder, Colorado.
4: Boulder says Suncor and ExxonMobil deceived the public about how fossil fuels contributed to global warming. And now the company should help cover costs the city and county have racked up to respond. The energy companies say this dispute is too big to leave to state courts to handle. They'll argue the issue is reserved for the federal government because of the structure of the U.S. Constitution. How the Supreme Court decides could short-circuit dozens of cases in the state courts worth billions of dollars. Legal experts say the case also could have implications for AI and other sweeping issues that cross state boundaries. Kerry Johnson, NPR News.
1: This year's Nobel Prize in Physiology or Medicine is supposed to be announced within the hour. This is NPR News. Authorities in South Georgia say no arrests have been made after gunfire broke out at an outdoor homecoming party in the town of Vienna. Two people were killed, more than 30 others were injured early yesterday, some by gunfire. Several people were critically hurt. Tennessee Governor Bill Lee says former U.S. Attorney Ed Stanton will lead an investigation into last week's failed execution of death row inmate Krista Gayle Pike. Mariana Bacallao with member station WPLN has more from Nashville.
5: Lee called for the third-party review after last week's botched execution left Krista Pike in critical condition but alive at a local hospital. The current lethal injection process was developed after Stanton's last review found problems with how the state inspected the drugs it uses to carry out the death penalty. Lee says Stanton's investigation will determine if the current protocol was followed and evaluate its effectiveness from there. In the meantime, the governor has called off the remaining execution scheduled for this year. For NPR News, I'm Mariana Baca-Yao in Nashville.
1: Fuel prices in the U.S. have declined over the last week. AAA says the cost of regular gasoline and diesel have each dropped more than 10 cents a gallon. Regular is now averaging about $4.36 nationwide. Diesel has declined to $6.32. AAA says prices at the pumps have dropped because of declines in oil prices. Undefeated Texas remains number one in this week's Associated Press Top 25 College Football Rankings. The Longhorns are followed by Georgia at number two, then Notre Dame, Miami, and Ohio State. I'm Dave Mattingly, NPR News in Washington.
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9: My name is Glenn Washington, and welcome to our Snap Judgment special investigation, We Are Jane Doe. Now, Alexandria Prout, known as Allie, was assaulted in prison by an officer, and she vowed to herself that when she got out, she would take that officer down. And that's exactly what she was in the process of doing when on August 2nd, 2024, officers inside the prison took 159 women from her old unit, locked them in a chow hall, and beat them and gassed them. Allie's old cellmate, Christina Cameron, called her afterward frantic. Her girlfriend disappeared after the crackdown. And listeners should note that this episode is the result of a years-long prison investigation and references both violence and sexual assault. This is part two of We Are Jane Doe. Now let our producer, Molly Bolaños, take it from here.
10: When Katrina Cameron was brought back to her cell in D Yard, she couldn't see out of one eye, and her glasses had been lost.
11: So I came into my room, and I was just trying to breathe, and I got in the shower.
10: Cameron's girlfriend and cellmate, Christina Wind, who tried to shield her with her body in the dining hall, she wasn't back in their cell. Cameron had no idea where she was. So this is when Cameron called her former cellmate, Allie. Cameron wanted Allie's help. She wanted her to call an attorney and try to find out what had happened to Wind.
11: And I said, I need to know what happened to Wind. Where is Wind? I was scared. I didn't know if they were going to try to kill her. I didn't know if she was okay.
10: Later that night, Katrina Cameron finally found out where Wind had been taken. It wasn't the hospital or the medical unit. She'd been taken to segregated housing, the jail within a jail, and accused of assaulting an officer.
11: They gave me replacement clothes, but I wasn't allowed a shower or anything, and I could not take care of myself. I didn't understand. My body had stopped moving. I didn't understand how badly I was beaten, so I couldn't wash myself or anything. I was taken into a room for 4 days with mace still all over me.
10: On her fifth day in solitary confinement, Wynn says she was finally allowed to shower. After about 10 days, a woman from CDCR headquarters in Sacramento came to visit her.
11: That was the first time in my entire career, and I have done over 24 years in prison, as the first time I have ever had Sacramento come see me, first of all. Second of all, had a lady looking at me with a tear in her eye for my safety. That was crazy. She apologized to me for what I had went through and said she's seen that and she doesn't ever condone what she's seen in that video.
12: I did relay my concern for the incident, and you know, try to provide. And I mean, the apology for the overall situation, right? And to let her know that we didn't condone the incident.
10: This is Angela Kent. She's retired from CDCR now, but when the August 2nd incident happened, she was working in administration, appointed by the governor as the associate director of the whole women's division of the agency.
12: To have something like this of this magnitude, it felt, I was in disbelief.
10: Kent sat and watched the video, frame by frame.
12: Looks to me like, almost like the civil rights riots where the students, you know, are being hit with batons and being sprayed, and it's just unacceptable. It was excessive. It looks like they're lining them up for the firing squad. And there's nothing in what those women were doing that even warranted the kind of force that was delivered.
10: Kent's worked for CDCR for 18 years, 27 in law enforcement overall, and had never seen anything like it. She went to the prison itself to show the staff and population this was serious. She made sure Wind was released from restricted housing that day, and the disciplinary charges against her were dropped. As Kent drove away from the prison, all she could think about was how to prevent this from happening again.
12: I know at the time, my opinion, it was anyone involved should be fired. There is no doubt in my mind that if you start to empower women that are incarcerated and you start to give credibility to their voice, that there's going to be tremendous resistance.
10: In the course of our reporting, we found out that the operation on August 2nd had a name. It was called Operation Breakdown.
13: Were the events of August 2nd on your mind at all when you
14: They were. The events on August 2nd were on my mind when I went to testify, because I was not only fighting for me, I was fighting for other women who are still facing injustice.
10: 2 months after the mass use of force incident on August 2nd, Allie drove with her sister and spent the night at a hotel near the Madera County Courthouse. And the next morning,
14: I listened to my favorite music while I did my makeup.
10: Sia's Unstoppable.
14: Wore something I felt really good and comfortable, confident in. Made sure I looked and felt confident.
10: She walked from the hotel to the courthouse. She was the first witness called to the stand in the case against Gregory Rodriguez, the former officer charged with raping her and so many others.
14: I had to be strong, and I was factual. I wasn't highly emotional. I just was stoic, and I sat in the courtroom, and I just answered the questions. I had to point him out in the courtroom. So when I had to point him out, I did make eye contact with him.
10: The DA's office called 13 victims to testify at trial. Allie had seen some of them when she was checking into the hotel the day before.
14: And I just remember briefly, you know, running into them and them saying, "This is horrible. This is just awful. I can't believe we have to be here." And I'm like, "I know it's rough, but you know, it's what's best for us. You know, we just need to get through it."
10: Their identities, including Allie's, were kept secret. And they each took the stand as a Jane Doe. There's Nicole Doe,
15: Erica Doe, Andrea, Sonia, Sarah, Brandy, Rosa, Nancy, Serena, Paige, Brianne, Jennifer.
10: And of course, Alexandria Doe. Some of them were women who were transported from the prison where all of this happened. At trial, it came out that someone had reported Rodriguez's misconduct all the way back in 2014, CDCR investigated at the time, but dismissed the allegation.
16: A striking moment unfolding in Madera Court Monday. Woman after woman recounting abuse they suffered at the hands of Gregory Rodriguez.
10: On day 19 of the trial, Rodriguez took the stand in his own defense. He denied everything. And his defense attorney tried to make Ali and the other women appear unreliable, greedy for settlement money, calling them, quote, convicts.
14: I know a lot of people want to think, let's blame her. Let's blame her. She's a pretty girl. She seduced him. It's her fault. And I hate the way men think, because men take no accountability. Like, I was an inmate. I couldn't consent.
10: By law, any sex between staff and prisoners is considered abuse because prisoners don't have the power to freely give consent. In the courtroom, the prosecution also presented DNA evidence. They found semen on that green chair in the BPH room. It was a match to Rodriguez. There were also the ducats. There was camera footage. And in the end, the evidence was overwhelming. The jury found him guilty on 64 counts.
17: A former correctional officer at the Central California Women's Facility in Chowchilla was sentenced to 224 years in prison.
10: Allie was at home with her daughter when she got a call from her attorney.
14: Robert called me and said, Allie, he was sentenced to 224 years in prison. It was a female judge. She gave him no empathy, no sympathy, and made sure he was nailed to the cross.
18: So why did you decide that this was a time that you were going to speak up about it?
14: During the trial, when he was being sentenced, I didn't get a chance to read a victim impact statement. So I felt like doing this would be part of like closure for me. Mm-hmm. And then I feel like it's important, you know, I still have friends that are incarcerated that are still dealing with the systematic corruption and the retaliation from correctional staff.
10: As far as we can tell, no other officers were ever disciplined in connection with Rodriguez's years of criminal abuse.
13: Did you feel surprised that an officer was actually criminally convicted?
19: I was very surprised that an officer got convicted.
10: Allie's old roommate, Katrina Cameron.
19: I was extremely surprised because normally they protect their own. And now, like, we're waiting for, let's see if there's somebody that's going to be prosecuted from August 2nd, because that's what needs to happen. They assaulted us. So now that's what we're like, we're waiting. Like, Rodriguez had to pay for his crimes. Why do they not have to pay for theirs?
10: In late 2024, two investigations were getting underway, and they had really different approaches. One was led by the Department of Justice. The feds were coming in from the outside to find out if the Rodriguez case was just an isolated incident or if it pointed to a larger problem of sexual abuse in the prison. And if August 2nd, Operation Breakdown, was a part of that larger problem. The other investigation was led by the prison agency itself. They were coming at this from the inside. And their goal, or at least their stated goal, was to find out what had gone wrong on August 2nd and to hold the people responsible accountable.
20: Today we are here to discuss case number C in parentheses NV-C-CCWF-464-24-A.
10: We're going to start with that internal affairs investigation. We asked for all the tapes, but so far, CDCR hasn't given them to us.
20: In a room with me, identified as a subject, is Chief Deputy Warden Cynthia Rojas and her legal counsel.
10: This interview with the Chief Deputy Warden Cynthia Rojas was leaked on YouTube.
20: Rojas, on August 1st, did you have a meeting with then Acting Captain Mendoza and Associate Warden Torres?
21: Okay. Yes.
20: But
21: we weren't going to search that day. We were preparing.
10: Rojas says the acting captain and the associate warden were coming to her about ongoing problems on D Yard with people smoking and being disruptive.
21: They were a little flustered, like, what are we going to do? We got to do something with this block. It's, you know, it's getting out of control in there. And so then we decided, you know what? We need to do a mass search in there. Let's get the contraband out. And I did say, I said, we need to gain control of the unit.
20: Okay.
21: We need to gain control of it. And then I immediately told them, I don't mean it like that.
10: The investigator doesn't follow up to ask what she meant.
21: You guys know what I mean. I don't mean like that. It needs to be done. It needs to be done right. It needs to be done professionally in the way we know how to search. And they said, oh, we got you, boss. We know what you mean. And I said, okay. And
10: then Rojas planned to be off the next day, but she gave them the go-ahead.
20: It was alleged that you made the statement, I'm tired of their they're going to find out who's in charge. Did you make that statement?
21: Not that I recall.
20: No, not that you recall? Okay. Did you make the statement, these need to be reminded who's in charge? Or words to that effect?
21: Not that I recall.
20: Not that you recall?
21: Not that I recall.
20: Is that language that you would use?
21: Do I curse? Yes. Do I refer to the female population as b****? I do not.
20: Okay. So my question is, the way we have witnesses stating differently, why do you think that is?
21: Like I said, I don't recall. I didn't say I did or I didn't. I'm telling you, I don't recall making that statement.
10: During the search, the contraband they found was pretty small stuff. Some vapes, cell phones, no drugs.
20: Okay, so no weapon stock or weapons?
21: Not that I recall, but I'd have to.
20: When I asked
21: you, we might have found one. I think we did find one or two.
20: Okay.
10: Rojas says she didn't realize that this kind of operation, breaking them down and taking their belongings with no notice, was completely out of the ordinary for this prison.
0: And the ultimate plan that was created, as far as from, you didn't direct it or it wasn't intended to in any way provoke the female staff or the female inmates, excuse me.
21: No, it was not.
0: Okay, that's it.
20: You are ordered not to discuss the details of this investigation except as your chosen representative.
10: They interview her for about an hour and 15 minutes, but they never ask her, was August 2nd actually about retaliation? Rojas did not receive any discipline for planning and approving Operation Breakdown. Later, she was promoted and is now acting warden at another prison. CDCR said they did take immediate action and held people accountable. And all 34 officers were disciplined. Most received some type of temporary pay cut. Three people got fired. But some officers are still fighting their discipline, so that could change. We asked some of the women who were there what they thought of this, including Christina Wind. You know, Cameron's girlfriend, who was taken to solitary for about 10 days after officers beat her up.
13: So, like, CDCR has said that this event resulted in the largest disciplinary action ever taken by them, with, like, all of this consequences for officers. What do you make of that?
2: I think just a couple people got hung out to dry and a couple people got punished and were used as fall guys. And I think the rest of the people are just working the CDCR circuit.
22: Does that feel like accountability to you?
23: Absolutely not. A pay cut, transferred so you could abuse somewhere else.
10: This is Elizabeth Lozano, who spoke out in those women's circles about her experience of assault.
23: To me, if you could openly spray people as if they're rats or roaches, they're not human. You completely disregarded them as human. They could not breathe. They believed they were going to die. You're sadistic. You're an abuser.
10: In the free world, if you, a regular citizen, assault someone with pepper spray, with a baton, with your fists, it could land you in prison. In this case, with the discipline that was handed out, not one officer was criminally charged with anything. With this internal investigation, the prison agency never got to the bottom of that central allegation that we'd heard, that the operation was meant to stop women from reporting sexual assault. But there was that other investigation, the federal one. They came out with their own findings, I reached out to Antoinette Yancey in prison and read to her from the report.
1: Let me tell you a little bit about what I found in this reporting. So I'll just read. The U.S. Department of Justice says California prison officials have failed for years. They say they found an unbroken pattern of staff sexual misconduct dating back to at least 2000 at the Central California Women's Facility. CDCR knew women faced a substantial risk of sexual abuse, but failed to adequately take steps to prevent it. Inadequate investigations and failures to hold employees accountable have amounted to a deliberate indifference and violate incarcerated women's rights under the 8th and 14th Amendment.
19: That's profound. I think it's profound. I do feel validated. I do feel that the federal government making this statement is a start, because the crimes held against women within prisons are serious and they need to be taken as serious. We're in here, some of us, for far less than what has been done to us.
1: Thank you so much, Antoinette. I really appreciate that.
19: Thank you.
1: I'm going to get on the phone with the federal government now to talk about this exact same thing, but I will talk to you soon and take care.

0: What evidence led the DOJ to that conclusion?
1: Based on our interviews and what we were able to review of investigation files related to that incident, we believe that it was based on retaliation for women reporting staff sexual abuse. So women were not being protected. It was the cycle that's continuing to happen.
2: There are not a lot of ways to create change in the prison system from the outside. The DOJ can't fire anyone, and this is not a criminal investigation, so no one is going to get arrested. But they did demand that the prison agency take more modest steps to fix the blind spots without camera coverage, to punish officers who harass and silence people for reporting, and to make it possible for people to report truly confidentially. They threatened to sue the state if CDCR does not comply. CDCR says that they look forward to working with the DOJ. We'll see what happens. In the meantime, Cameron and Wind and Yancey and many others still wake up every day in this place and see those same officers walking the yard.
3: Most of them are still working here. We see them all the time.
4: Arroyo back. Arroyo's back in the jail right now. They need to get rid of Arroyo forever.
2: Isidro Arroyo, that sergeant who Yancey said told them to stop filing PREA reports, he was transferred for a while, but now he's back.
4: You feel me? That ain't even cool. That's not cool. Because my wife is there. My wife is there. She just told me this actually not too long ago, too. Guess who back? Arroyo. I never.
2: Katrina Cameron is now legally blind from getting pepper sprayed in her eyes. She says she's not set foot in the chow hall since August 2nd.
5: If their goal was to scare women off from filing PREA, do you think they succeeded?
6: To scare them into silence, I would say perhaps majority of them, but there is a group that isn't going to be silenced, you know, and then hopefully the more of us that start to speak, the more will follow. What happens in the dark always comes to the light.
7: Thank you both so much for taking us on this journey. And thanks as well to the women who made your investigation possible. The producers of We Are Jane Doe are Madi Bolaños, Anna Sussman, and Suki Lewis. Editing was provided by Nancy Lopez, Mark Ristich, and Suki Lewis. The piece was executive produced by myself, Glenn Washington, and Mark Ristich. It was fact-checked by Mark Betancourt. 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Jeremy Rue from the UC Berkeley Graduate School of Journalism was our data editor. Special thanks to Amika Moda and all the women still inside the Central California Women's Facility brave enough to speak with us. The reporting was made possible in part by funding from the Poynter Institute. After the break, we sit down with Anna and Madi to hear more. Stay tuned.

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1: Welcome back to Snap Judgment's We Are Jane Doe. This story was a monumental effort, a sprawling investigation. Molly Bolaños and Anna Sussman spent 2 years reporting on that story. And we have a lot of questions about trying to report on one of the largest women's prisons on earth. And Suki Lewis from On Our Watch, an editor of this series, is with Anna and Molly to talk about some of the things that didn't quite make it in.
2: Anna, Madi, I'm so excited to talk to you both today. There have been some stunning developments in this story that we definitely need to get into. But first, I wanted to give listeners a peek inside your investigation, how you found the story, what it was like to go inside the prison, because you actually went there, and what it's like trying to report a story like this when everything feels so secret. And can you start us off, Madi? How did this whole story get started for you?
3: I was getting ready to record the California report really early in the morning. It was around 5 a.m. the day after August 2nd. And then I got this call from a source inside the prison. They said something really big happened and that I should look into it. And I tried to ask more questions and they were like, well, you're a journalist, so do your work, basically. And so I got off the phone and immediately started digging around. It was especially interesting to me because it was at the women's prison where I grew up near Chowchilla.
2: What can you tell us about the source? Like, I know they want to remain anonymous, so we don't want to reveal too much about them. But yeah. Can you tell us anything about their orientation to the incident was or what they thought you specifically could look into about it?
3: I know that they weren't a part of it. They were there at the prison that day. And they knew that I was a reporter. And on that day, it seemed like they wanted to use my job to help uncover something.
2: Mm-hmm. And I know you did that initial reporting around it that aired on KQED that kind of just said, you know, this use of force incident happened. It was a really big deal, kind of started to detail some of the injuries and some of the fallout. But I think there was this really big question, right, that you still had, which is like, why had this happened?
4: I think to me, what was most interesting about this event was this idea might be connected to a much larger problem at the prison, that it wasn't an isolated incident, right? And that's what we were trying to unearth, right? In like this, I don't know, when you're like brushing off the sand archaeologically of some artifact, when you're like, what is this?
2: Which then led you in a kind of circuitous way to Allie. Tell me a little bit about that story.
4: We knew that there was a lawsuit, that a lawyer representing 13 women had brought a lawsuit saying, hey, this attack was linked to retaliation for women reporting sexual abuse. So I went to him to say, what evidence do you have? And he told me, you know, what Yancey had said, and he told me, you know, that women had heard Arroyo make these threats. We went over some paperwork in his office, we went over some documents, and I was packing up my things to go. Honestly, I was packing up my things to go, and he said, I have a woman who wants to talk to you, and she's out of the prison, which was good because we were looking for folks who were out because they could speak more freely. So I said, great. And I think I called Madi and I was driving away. His office is way up in the mountains. And I said, there's somebody he wants us to talk to. And she said, sure.
3: Well, I remember you saying, like, you know, setting it up for me. And you're like, I'm not sure if this is going to be related at all. What do you think? Should we talk to her? And I was like, well, sure, why not? But I feel like we went into that conversation not knowing if it was going to be useful or not, but just checking.
4: A couple weeks later, you picked me up very early from my house and we drove 2 hours, pulled up at this townhouse and knocked on the door. And she let us in the house and sat down. And as soon as she started talking, I think we knew that something powerful was happening. She started with that opening line, I think, of the whole series, where she said, like, my name is Alexandria Proud, I'm Jane Doe, and I'm speaking for the first time, or something like that. And in that first interview, when we said, do you think that your experience is connected to the events of August 2nd, she was very confident.
3: Yeah.
4: She felt it was, which I think gave us enough confidence to try and connect those dots.
2: So, Anna, can you tell me a little bit more about Gregory Rodriguez? You know, what do we know about this man? What were you able to find out about how he was allowed to operate for so long?
4: I've never spoken to him. I've written to him in prison via several avenues, and he hasn't gotten back to me. So everything I know is from our reporting. He worked with the corrections department for 27 years, so that's a good long record. And from the trial, we learned that he had what I'm going to call a system in which he would write down the names of female prisoners who he was interested in. He would look them up in the kind of prison information system, and he would call them in to his office and offer them kind of perks, jobs, and in exchange for the jobs, you would get an extra phone call, or you would get a bottle of vodka. In some of the cases, he would really cultivate the relationship, going so far as to like make a little bed in a closet where he would bring somebody in order to sexually assault them. And in some of the cases, it seemed that he really felt he had, from my reading of it, like he really felt like he had relationships with some of these women. And some of them, it was real more kind of quick and dirty. Like he would assault them behind, like literally behind a curtain, like in a mop station. It seemed to me he knew exactly where there were no cameras, and he knew where to take women to do what he wanted with them. And when we were at the prison, Madi, I remember you and I peering down that hallway where we knew he had done all of this, and you got chills, and you were like, this is chilling.
3: Yeah, I mean, it was within the first 5 minutes of our tour. I felt sick, and I don't consider myself to be someone who gets queasy very easily, but immediately being put in that space was a very uncomfortable feeling.
2: I want to get more into the tour in a second, but there's one more thing that I want listeners to kind of know and clock before we go move on to that, which is about the timing of the investigation, what we uncovered through, that conversation that you had, Anna, with that secret source, and then also through the trial transcripts and from CDCR's own communication with UMIDI, which is that they clearly stated that Rodriguez was under investigation in June of 2022. And this is when Ali is at the prison and he goes on to assault her while he is under investigation twice, at least in July and in August, before she is finally released.
4: I believe, you know, that he was allowed to flourish and do this because nobody believed that these women deserved any better.
2: Hmm. All right. Now I want to turn to the tour. You guys both were able to go to this place that kind of loomed so large in your investigation for so long, and also in your life, Madi, since you were a child. Can you walk me through the gates of the prison?
3: I drove from my mother's home, which was only 30 minutes away from the prison. And I don't know, it seemed just like a very like stale, hollow. I don't know how to describe it.
4: I think as opposed to kind of the TV version of prisons, which are very like clanky and noisy and busy, it's got a vast emptiness, which is very eerie and very unsettling. After you go through kind of checkpoints and metal detectors, there's a moment when you step out into this blazing hot desert type of yard. And you step into a sallyport, right? A kind of fenced-in chamber. The fences tower above you, three stories up, and one of them moves shut and clanks. And for a moment, you're in a box, and you're waiting for the next clank for the next fence to open. And I find that kind of maybe 4 seconds, it's like a portal, right? It's a portal to a world where the rules are different. And your rights are different, and you're hoping the gate opens, and you're hoping it doesn't open, and that's when everything shifts, I think.
3: Yeah, I think at that point, I got the sense that everything we were doing was being watched from every angle.
4: Yeah. At one point, we saw being walked across this, again, vast, empty yard, a woman kind of hunched over, and she was heavily shackled, and there were four or five officers surrounding her, and she had a hood tied over her head. Before we even asked, they said, "You might wonder what's happening over there," because we probably stopped in our tracks, you know, and stared at it. And they said, "That's ADSEG inmate, and so we have to have that spit hood over their head to protect the officers."
2: Was there any moment when you were walking through the prison, when you were walking through those yards, where you could connect with any of the women or speak to them? What was that like?
4: To enter any place and be told, "You're not allowed to speak to the people here," I feel like is already an uncomfortable ask. Imagine that it's like you were a human and you were told you can go into the McDonald's, but you may not speak to a single person there. You would automatically feel like this is weird. You're putting up a wall and it's an uncomfortable setup. But for a journalist in a prison, there's added layers of concern. And then, at 2 points, women shouted out to us, "They treat us terrible in here. They treat us like crap. They treat us like animals." Mm-hmm. And we had to just absorb it and not respond. And our guides heard it, and they pretended they didn't. Mm-hmm. And Medea and I looked at each other, "Did you hear that?" Mm-hmm.
3: And then we saw a guard approach them.
4: Right. At one point, a guard walked down one of the hallways and said, "Is there a problem down here?"
1: More We Are Jane Doe right after the break.

0: Welcome back to Snap Judgment. We are Jane Doe, already in progress.
1: Now, Madi, did CDCR give you a reason why you both couldn't speak to any of the women?
2: They did not. But other than that, we did save our questions about August 2nd for the end of the tour. It was as we were walking back to that space that Anna described with the really tall fences that I decided to ask the public information officer of the facility, you know, you seem really proud of the work that you do here. I imagine August 2nd is kind of a stain on that. What do you think? And that's when he said that he would direct any questions about August 2nd to the agency's public information officer. So once we got back to the original building where we had to, you know, go through the metal detectors and all of that, I did ask her. We had been learning that there was allegations of sexual assault or of retaliation for sexual assault complaints. Like, had the agency's investigation looked into that? And she seemed pretty flustered by that question and ultimately said that that's something that they would have to get back to us on.
1: And that's a question I don't believe they ever answered.
2: No, they did not answer.
1: I just want to be clear that the documents that you asked for right after the August 2nd incident happened, so more than 2 years ago, those are public documents. The body cam footage, the internal affairs interviews, all of the surveillance footage, like none of this we have received all of. We were able to get a little bit of preliminary disciplinary documents, and they did release limited surveillance footage. So it makes it really hard to get a full picture of their own investigation, which is part of, I think, the role that you two are playing in this, the role of journalists to interrogate systems of power and see how they go about the business of holding themselves accountable. And so, you know, that was really stymied by their lack of transparency. In the end, one of the things that you both were able to help kind of build this picture, because CDCR was so closed off, was through these leaked tapes. Listeners already heard some of that from Cynthia Rojas. Maybe Anna, you can set this up for us. Play a little bit of this interview with an officer who was there that day, who was one of the people who actually ended up getting fired.
3: So the prison does its own investigation after August 2nd to figure out what went wrong and who might be at fault for what. They're interviewing an officer who was there. His name is Jordan Chavira. And at this point in the interview, they're asking him about some things that they found out he said on his body-worn camera.
4: And then, did you hear yourself on your body-worn camera approximately 12:46, 17 hours, you randomly stated, get some baby, or word to that effect? Do you recall hearing that?
5: Yes.
4: And what would be the purpose of you saying that?
5: I don't remember the purpose of me saying that. I just remember, I did hear it on my body camera, though.
4: Okay. And you don't have a reason why you would say that?
5: No. I do know I was trying to close my baton, though.
4: And then at approximately 12:46, 46 hours, also on your body-worn camera, when you approached Officer Ricky, Officer Castro, you stated something to the effect of fun, baby. Did you hear yourself say that?
5: Yes.
4: And what was the point of saying that?
5: It was just sarcasm. Like, it's not really fun, but it's a big old incident.
3: I think it's fair to say that, like, there is a lot about corrections officer culture in this prison that is very concerning, deeply concerning.
1: Yeah. I remember, you know, both of you kind of describing this feeling of going on the tour like a metaphor for so much of your reporting in this story. You can see it, but you can't touch it kind of feeling. Mm-hmm. Can you talk about that a little bit, Anna, and how this like barrier of secrecy really prevents, you know, full insight into places like this?
3: People talk about a black box, right? Mm-hmm. So talk about a place with no transparency, where no information gets in and out, right? And it's like this small black box on an airplane where data is protected. To me, it feels like a massive black box with 2,000 people inside. that, like, nothing gets in or out. I talked to this trauma expert who's done a lot of work with the prison on helping the prison try to be more trauma-informed in the way that they interact with prisoners. And she said this thing that really stuck with me. I'll play it for you right now.
6: I mean, our prisons are public institutions. They're like our libraries. They're like our hospitals. They're like our public schools. This is also a public institution, but you cannot walk in. So the prison system is what we call a closed system. It is not open. We often talk about closed family. When a family is a closed family and isolated, there's greater risk of harm within that family. And so these closed systems always have higher risk for harm.
3: And there's not even a metaphor here. There's just massive walls. It's very simple. I think something that was really hard for us to hear, or really moving for us to hear, was when we spoke with women who had reported sexual assault and told us, if I could go back, I wouldn't have done that. And I can promise you I'll never do it again.
1: I believe you spoke to one of Gregory Rodriguez's victims, right?
3: Yeah. I mean, we have to speak very carefully because she is very scared. But she did report abuse at the hands of Gregory Rodriguez and felt that ever since she did that, she's been targeted inside by officers. So she had a laundry list of incidents that she felt were retaliation. We don't know if they were or not, but that's the life she's living. And she said, if I had to do it over again, I would not have reported the sexual assault because it's too dangerous for me in here to have reported that. And she said, and moving forward, there have been sexual assaults, and if there are any more, I will not report them. Mm. It's not safe for me.
1: So we were literally completely wrapping up this story, and this was kind of the state of play as things were when, Madi, you got another call. Please tell us what you have found out about what is happening inside the Chowchilla Women's Prison.
2: Right. So I learned that the warden at the Central California Women's Facility was transferred and demoted. She's now at the Valley State Prison in Chowchilla. Actually, it's right down the street from there. And then in the course of reporting that out, I learned that several officers had been walked off the yard, which means that they were taken off the premises of the prison, and it's related to sexual misconduct. We reached out to CDCR, and of course, they said that they could not comment, but they did say that there was an ongoing investigation.
1: I know this is still really kind of fresh information and that it's still developing, but what have you been hearing from advocates and people inside the prison about their reaction to this? Are they glad the warden is being taken out of there? Do they hold her responsible? This is Anissa de la Cruz, you know, not Cynthia Rojas, who is the chief deputy warden. But what are their reactions?
2: It's interesting. I think that they are glad that action is being taken, but all the advocates and the women that I spoke to say that, you know, it's not just one person that allowed this to happen. I spoke to Lisa Nomura, who is a formerly incarcerated advocate with the California Coalition for Women Prisoners, and she really feels like this is just something that they're doing because there's pressure on them to make moves.
7: This whole thing is not uncommon. It, you know, it's more like a Band-Aid on a gaping wound, right? Mm-hmm. And like Warden de la Cruz being removed and demoted and going from institution to institution, that's a common response to things like this, where action is expected.
1: They are under scrutiny, you know, from the DOJ, but they also know that, you know, this investigation is coming out shortly. Do you think it played any kind of role?
3: I think that they have heard from us a lot in the last 2 years, particularly in the last 6 months. They've heard from us increasingly. We're in their inboxes. We're on their phones. We are asking them over and over again for documents. They know that we are relentless. People ask me sometimes, do you think they know who you are? I think so. I think that counts as pressure, right?
1: Have you spoken to Allie? Like, do you know what her hope is from coming forward and telling her story and, you know, getting this broader platform of people to listen to it?
3: So to me, something that's always been really interesting about Allie is that she was not incarcerated for a long time. Women who we've interviewed who were incarcerated for a long time are a lot less willing to speak out because they've been beaten down and they're scared. And they say these same words always, like, I just want to live my life. I just want to pay attention to myself. I just want to keep my head down. And Allie doesn't feel that way. And I feel like a lot of the reason is because she wasn't incarcerated for terribly long. You know, she wants to put sunlight on the situation. So I think we all respond to trauma in different ways, you know, and she gets mad. Yeah.
1: Well, I want to just thank both of you for your tremendous work on this series. I think it shows some, you know, beautiful and important and tender and terrible moments inside a system that can largely get flattened from the outside, and really adds this kind of depth and insight for the public to kind of understand what happens inside this prison that we all, you know, pay for and that we're all responsible for in some way. So I want to thank you both. But I know you guys also want to thank some people. So
3: we just really want to thank the women who spoke to us. I mean, they are being incredibly brave and going out of their way to meet with us and to talk to us on the phone that's being recorded to get their story out there. And we are very grateful to them.
8: Thank you all so much for taking us on this journey. And thanks as well to the women, some of whom we cannot personally credit, who made your investigation possible.

if you missed even a moment. You can hear Snap's We Are Jane Doe series in its entirety on the Snap Judgment Podcast, KQED in San Francisco, allows Snap to broadcast stories like this one. On Team Snap, the union represented producers, artists, editors, and engineers are members of the National Association of Broadcast Employees and Technicians, Communications Workers of America, AFL-CIO, Local 51. And this is not the news. No way is this news, because sometimes the news does not care. But we do. And this is PR.

KHNS, Haynes, Skagway, and Cluckwan, serving the Upper Lynn Canal since 1980. We are your source for news, entertainment, and information 24 hours a day, 365 days a year. Thank you for tuning in.

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0: It's time for the KHNS local news. I'm Avery Elfelt. Today in the news, a Juno musician represents Alaska overseas, and mining executives weigh in on Southeast Alaska's mineral potential. Mining executives made the case earlier this week that Southeast Alaska's mineral resources are largely untapped and have the potential to boost communities region-wide. Among them was Graham Neal, who spoke as a representative of the Alaska Miners Association and communications director for Grand Portage Resources Limited, which owns the new Amalga Gold Project north of Juneau.
1: There's a lot of resource that's still out there, and we need to really start looking at Southeast as an actual critical minerals district.
0: Neal spoke on a panel this week during Southeast Conference's annual meeting. Another panelist was Gwen Preston. She's the president of Alex Metals, an exploration company that just completed its first field season in Southeast. Preston says the company came to Alaska because of the Greens Creek mine near Juneau. She says the mine itself is a standout asset due to its metals intensity and overall value, but it also holds promise for the broader region.
2: What's interesting to us as newcomers to this space, and the reason that we're here, is because the same belt of rocks that hosts Greens Creek carries on down, and it's had sort of surprisingly little exploration.
0: Preston's company tackled three exploration projects this summer, each made up of similar rocks that host the Greens Creek deposit. One is near Ketchikan, the other two are close to Petersburg. She says her ultimate hope is to find the next Greens Creek. Steve Masterman, the former Alaska State geologist, wasn't on the panel, but he says that idea holds water.
3: Well, there is a lot of opportunity statewide, but Southeast Alaska has particularly complex geology, and that makes for a lot of opportunity for mineral systems to have formed and to be present.
0: He says that becomes particularly clear if you look across the border into British Columbia, which has similar geology but far more mining activity. On this side of the border, he says, promising deposits in national parks and the Tongass National Forest face more permitting challenges and community pushback. Peter Mercer is the senior vice president of Vizsla Copper, which owns the Palmer Project outside Haynes that has long sparked controversy. During the panel, he agreed that Southeast has a lot of mineral potential, but he also emphasized that very few exploration projects, about one in 10,000, ever become mines. For that reason, he says, it's crucial to consider how to boost local communities along the way.
4: The first thing that we have to do is train our kids, train the people that are going to be here for generations that are to come. For me, that's always the focus, and that's the opportunity.
0: Vizsla said it was intent on earning community support when it purchased the Palmer Project nearly a year ago. Project opponents, including the Chilkat Indian Village, have ramped up anti-mine messaging since then. Reporting in Haynes, I'm Avery Elfelt. Also in the news, Juno singer-songwriter Annie Bartholomew will represent Alaska this Friday in a live contest for circumpolar artists called Pan-Arctic Vision. Think Eurovision, but for the Arctic. Here's Bartholomew describing the idea on KTOO's Juno Afternoon last week.
5: When the folks in Norway came up with this concept for Pan-Arctic Vision, they wanted Arctic countries represented and talk about issues like independence and resource extraction and bring these bigger issues to the front through art and performance.
0: The goal is to join people across the Arctic, strengthen connections, and build a pan-Arctic identity through song. The event started in 2023 and has taken place in Norway, Greenland, and Nunavut, Canada. This year's showcase is in the Faroe Islands, an archipelago of 18 islands between Iceland and Norway. The event's Alaska partner is the Anchorage Museum. Bartholomew submitted an application for its call for artists earlier this year.
5: You just put your name in the hat for these things and hope you get picked. And then you do, and you just pinch yourself for months thinking, how am I going to, you know, capture the Northland in one performance?
0: Bartholomew will premiere a new song she wrote called Cross Sound Blues. She says it's a rowdy old-time tune about fishing. Kat Moore, an Anchorage musician and singer, will join Bartholomew on the Pan-Arctic Vision stage. Bartholomew and Moore will compete against nine other singers and groups, mostly from the Arctic. One of the musicians is a special guest from Palestine. That's it for the KHNS Local News. 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

0: It's time for the KHNS Local News. I'm Avery Elfelt. Today in the news, a Juno musician represents Alaska overseas, and mining executives weigh in on Southeast Alaska's mineral potential. Mining executives made the case earlier this week that Southeast Alaska's mineral resources are largely untapped and have the potential to boost communities region-wide. Among them was Graham Neal, who spoke as a representative of the Alaska Miners Association and communications director for Grand Portage Resources Limited, which owns the new Amalga Gold Project north of Juneau.
1: There's a lot of resource that's still out there, and we need to really start looking at Southeast as an actual critical minerals district.
0: Neal spoke on a panel this week during Southeast Conference's annual meeting. Another panelist was Gwen Preston. She's the president of Alex Metals, an exploration company that just completed its first field season in Southeast. Preston says the company came to Alaska because of the Greens Creek mine near Juneau. She says the mine itself is a standout asset due to its metals intensity and overall value, but it also holds promise for the broader region.
2: What's interesting to us as newcomers to this space, and the reason that we're here, is because the same belt of rocks that hosts Greens Creek carries on down, and it's had sort of surprisingly little exploration.
0: Preston's company tackled three exploration projects this summer, each made up of similar rocks that host the Greens Creek deposit. One is near Ketchikan, the other two are close to Petersburg. She says her ultimate hope is to find the next Greens Creek. Steve Masterman, the former Alaska State geologist, wasn't on the panel, but he says that idea holds water.
3: Well, there is a lot of opportunity statewide, but Southeast Alaska has particularly complex geology, and that makes for a lot of opportunity for mineral systems to have formed and to be present.
0: He says that becomes particularly clear if you look across the border into British Columbia, which has similar geology but far more mining activity. On this side of the border, he says, promising deposits in national parks and the Tongass National Forest face more permitting challenges and community pushback. Peter Mercer is the senior vice president of Vizsla Copper, which owns the Palmer Project outside Haynes that has long sparked controversy. During the panel, he agreed that Southeast has a lot of mineral potential, but he also emphasized that very few exploration projects, about 1 in 10,000, ever become mines. For that reason, he says, it's crucial to consider how to boost local communities along the way.
4: The first thing that we have to do is train our kids, train the people that are going to be here for generations that are to come. For me, that's always the focus, and that's the opportunity.
0: Vizsla said it was intent on earning community support when it purchased the Palmer Project nearly a year ago. Project opponents, including the Chilkat Indian Village, have ramped up anti-mine messaging since then. Reporting in Haynes, I'm Avery Elfelt. Also in the news, Juno singer-songwriter Annie Bartholomew will represent Alaska this Friday in a live contest for circumpolar artists called Pan-Arctic Vision. Think Eurovision, but for the Arctic. Here's Bartholomew describing the idea on KTOO's Juno Afternoon last week.
5: When the folks in Norway came up with this concept for Pan-Arctic Vision, they wanted Arctic countries represented and talk about issues like independence and resource extraction and bring these bigger issues to the front through art and performance.
0: The goal is to join people across the Arctic, strengthen connections, and build a pan-Arctic identity through song. The event started in 2023 and has taken place in Norway, Greenland, and Nunavut, Canada. This year's showcase is in the Faroe Islands, an archipelago of 18 islands between Iceland and Norway. The event's Alaska partner is the Anchorage Museum. Bartholomew submitted an application for its call for artists earlier this year.
5: You just put your name in the hat for these things and hope you get picked. And then you do, and you just pinch yourself for months thinking, how am I going to, you know, capture the Northland in one performance?
0: Bartholomew will premiere a new song she wrote called Cross Sound Blues. She says it's a rowdy old-time tune about fishing. Kat Moore, an Anchorage musician and singer, will join Bartholomew on the Pan-Arctic Vision stage. Bartholomew and Moore will compete against 9 other singers and groups, mostly from the Arctic. One of the musicians is a special guest from Palestine. That's it for the KHNS Local News. 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

0: Find your flight within the fall. Well, good Monday morning. I bet you're a little bit tired of hearing from me after Friday and a very short weekend. Oh, my goodness. You know, it's a good one when it flies by like that. I hope everyone had such a lovely weekend. I know I did. And surprisingly, considering how the weather was. So no more complaints about the weather because you never know. You know, how much you can enjoy life, even in the weather of October. Okay. I've been told I can no longer complain about the weather when I read it, so I'll read it straight through and we'll hopefully all just enjoy it. Welcome to Soundwaves on KHNS. So grateful to have your listening ears here this morning. 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In local weather, Skagway and Dyea today, showers highs in the mid-50s, lows in the upper 40s. Tuesday, showers highs in the mid-50s, lows in the upper 40s. Wednesday, cloudy, scattered showers, highs in the mid-50s, lows in the mid-40s. Haines, Deschutes, Clukwan, and the Chilkat Valley today, showers, highs in the low 50s, lows in the mid-40s. Tuesday, showers, highs in the low 50s, lows in the mid-40s. And Wednesday, mostly cloudy, scattered showers, highs in the low 50s, lows in the low 40s. In the marine forecast, stronger winds continue throughout the region as additional atmospheric disturbances provoke winds and rain. This continues through tomorrow morning before conditions begin to settle down midweek. In local waters, small craft advisory through tomorrow afternoon. And when I look out there, I couldn't agree more. Oh my goodness, it is looking rough. Definitely a very, very good day not to be fishing. Shall we all be grateful for a moment? Monday has south winds 30 knots, gusting to 45 knots late, seas 6 feet. Boy, have we been listening to that wind. Tuesday, southeast wind 25 knots, shifting south late, seas 4 to 5 feet. And Wednesday, south wind 20 knots, seas 4 feet. So, I want to say that wasn't so bad, was it? People need a melody from the head and the heart. Boy, don't we ever.
1: Pick yourself up, kid.

Well, that is a good idea, to never have a love that holds you back. Mm-hmm. I think it's supposed to set you free. Well, I am not used to Monday morning any longer, so I did forget to read the Earth, Air, and Water Report. But I will do that right now for Monday, October 5th, 2026. Alaska Highway, bare roads. Klondike Highway, bare roads. Foggy through White Pass. Rock scaling between 4.8 and 5.4 miles, 7 a.m. to 7 p.m. Monday through Saturday with single lanes and flaggers. And yes, you can expect delays. Haines Highway, bare roads. Foggy through BC, road work between 20 and 25 miles, 6 a.m. to 6 p.m., Monday through Saturday with flaggers and pilot cars. And yes, again, you can expect delays. Today's ferry is the Columbia, arriving Haines 11 a.m., arriving Skagway 1 p.m., departing Skagway 2 p.m., and departing Haines 5 p.m., bound for Juneau and points south. And the tide, high this morning at 10:08, AM 13.8 feet, low at 3:47 p.m., 5.5 feet, high at 9:46 p.m., 15.0 feet. There are 11 hours and 10 minutes of daylight today. Today's sunrise, 7:15 a.m., tonight's sunset, 6:25 p.m., and tomorrow's sunrise, 7:18 a.m. Okay. That's called autumn, isn't it? All right, let's see. How about a little bit of too sweetness?

You realize when you look into another person's eyes, you know today would be a very good day, just to have a good day. You know today would be a very good day, just to have a good day.

Oh, please. Wow, I think that's my new favorite song, Run, Run, River. It's got David Guetta, Alok, and Stick Figure. Oh, wow, it was so much fun. Before that, I played Strength, Courage, and Wisdom by Indie RE. That's by request, going out to

one of my very favorite chefs in the valley, and a true wild woman, a true fellow wild woman. Hope she enjoyed that. And before that, it was Good Day for a Good Day by Michael Fronte and The Spearhead. And it is such a good day for a good day. 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And so you still have a whole nother hour if you want to call in a listener personal. We have two right now. Mary Jean says that the market on the corner is celebrating 35 years this year. Wow. And looking for any old photos from when it was a gas station. I don't want to mention that when I first moved here, it was a gas station, but it's true. If you have any photos to share, we would be so grateful. Please contact Mary Jean or Mike at 907-766-3456 or drop them off at the store. And thank you, Haynes. Tom in Haynes invites everyone to his 65th birthday party tonight, Monday, 5:30 p.m. at the brewery. Cake, pizza, and snacks provided. He says, bring friends. If I'm lucky, I'll see you there. Now, this is why I love Haynes, because just in case I didn't have a birthday party that I was invited to, now I am, simply by the power of living in this very town. So, yep, only Haynes could you send it out to the whole community and not worry too much about it. I do want to thank you for bringing your listening ears here to KHNS and letting you know that programming is underwritten by Haynes Animal Rescue Kennel, a donation and grant-funded nonprofit adopting pets to new homes and providing pet health supplies and services 12 to 5 Tuesday to Friday and 9 to 12 the first and third Saturday of each month. More information at 907-766-3334. And I do want to also mention that Haynes Animal Rescue Kennel is announcing their Spaghetti and No Balls Dinner and Silent Auction fundraiser. That's already next Saturday, October 10th. Where's October going? How can we be 5 days into October? Anyway, that fundraiser is 5 to 7:30 p.m., so it's in the Haynes School cafeteria featuring spaghetti, bread, and salad with meat or vegetarian options. All proceeds go towards Hark's spay and neuter program. For questions or to donate auction items, you still have time. Call 766-3334. Let's just do a little Kebmo, Better Man. I love this song.

0: Okay, I'm going to make my world a better place indeed. We have a couple of ladies here making
1: Oh,
0: our
1: I can
0: world a
1: see you
0: better
1: in the
0: place by
1: corner.
0: all means. We want to welcome Cynthia Allen and Kristen Hathorn from the Chilkat Valley Community Foundation. Welcome, ladies.
2: Thank you.
3: Thank you, Nikki. We're happy to be here.
2: Thank you.
3: So we're here to talk about the CVCF grant event, which happens this week. We have had our grant cycle open the last couple months. We had 26 applications. We were able to grant money for 22 grantees this year. And so the grant event is this Wednesday. It's here in the Chilkat Center lobby, and it's from 5:30 to 7:30, and a number of the grantees will speak about their applications. And we're very excited to invite everybody in the community to please come. We are granting
0: Wow, you
3: $96,419
0: guys
3: this
0: are so
3: year.
0: cool. That is awesome. And
3: It
0: all money
3: is.
0: coming into the Upper Lynn Canal. Well,
3: All
0: actually, even
3: money.
0: Haynes, it doesn't even include Skagway.
3: Does not include Skagway. Nope, it's just Chilkat Valley.
2: And you might be wondering what the Chilkat Valley Community Foundation is, and it's a community foundation. It's been around since 2008, and people in the valley donate. We have many, many generous donors, and so that money is put into a financial endowment, and the fund grows very similarly to the PFG program. So,
0: What a great idea.
2: yeah. So your money, when you donate to the Chilkat Valley Community Foundation, your donations go a lot further than they would normally. So, yeah, it's a great program, and like Cynthia said, it's grown a lot over the years, and we're so excited to have over $96,000 this year. And
0: So, Kristen, can I ask you, is the $96,000 interest only? So you guys collect and then you keep the main amount, and then interest is what you give out as the grants and such as that?
2: Wow.
0: And who's in charge of like investing it, just out of curiosity? Like, is it the whole board invests it, or how does that
3: No,
0: work?
3: yeah, that's a great question. CVCF is an affiliate of the Alaska Community Foundation, and Alaska Community Foundation handles all our finances. So they have an investment team that figures out how to invest all of our funds. We have about $4 million right now
0: Wow, I
3: in
0: guess.
3: funds.
0: I mean, to make $96,000, that's
3: Exactly. And
0: awesome.
3: so they let us know each year, here's how much you're going to have to grant out this year.
0: Wow, what a great deal. And is it combined with all the other community foundations then? So
3: Well, there's a lot of other affiliates in the state. Not all foundations in the state are part of ACF, but most are. And they each have their own separate pool of funds that get invested.
0: cool. That's awesome. Okay. Well, thanks for explaining that. All right, go on.
2: I think that was
3: Should we
2: pretty
3: go
2: much
3: to this
2: about,
3: next
2: let's
3: part?
2: go to the next
3: Well,
2: part.
3: what we wanted to do is talk a little bit about some of the grantees who got awards this year. And the first thing I want to point out is four organizations who got what's called a Nourished Communities grant. This is actually not out of our pool of money. This is out of ACF's direct pool of money. ACF decided this year to make a special grant to all of its different affiliates in the state. So everybody got $10,000 to invest for grantees that were immediately associated with food security.
0: Oh, good
3: So,
0: idea.
3: yeah, and so we had four different people apply this year who qualified for that. The first one is EcoTrust, which is the sponsor for Henderson Farms, and they were granted $5,000 by us, but then they got an additional $5,000. Is that right? Or
2: $4,000 and
3: $4,000,
2: $4,000,
3: additional $4,000 from us
0: Awesome.
3: towards Henderson Farm, and it's mostly going to go towards staff costs. The second one I want to mention is Chilkoot Indian Association. They put in a grant for their food development program, And their grant, what they were given was, I have to keep checking my notes because there's so many.
2: I think it was $3,700.
3: They were given, they were given $4,000 and then they were given another, another $500 from the Nourish Communities grant.
0: Cool.
3: So much, yep. And then the third one is Four Winds Farm. Four Winds Resource Center, not Four Winds Farm, not Sally. Sorry, Sally. Four Winds Resource Center, which wanted the money to help to keep developing the Victory Garden. And so they were granted from us, and then they were also granted another $4,000 from this Nourish Communities Fund.
0: I feel so lucky. Yeah. Four Winds, they, I mean, they feed me all summer.
3: Yeah,
0: ever
3: nice.
0: So grateful for that
2: amazing.
0: One.
2: Amazing.
0: Amazing, yeah.
3: And then there's one more.
2: It's the Salvation Army.
3: Thank you. Yeah. The Salvation Army, for several years now, has asked for money to help finance their holiday food baskets, Thanksgiving and Christmas.
0: Right.
3: They asked for that again this year, and we were able to grant them, in addition to what they requested, a little bit more money from the Nourished Communities Fund.
2: Yeah.
0: Wonderful.
2: And that was 37. That was the one, the $3,700 for the Salvation Army and $1,500 from
3: the
2: ACF.
3: Nourished Communities, ACF.
0: Excellent. Yeah. Gosh, we're so lucky for that infusion, huh?
3: Yeah,
0: help us
3: ACF
0: eat.
3: ACF has been wonderful.
2: Yeah, it's amazing. Just going through this whole process makes you realize how important nonprofits are to our community. There's such a variety of programs, and they're all, you know, they're making Haines the great place it is to live in. So it's fun to see that happening.
0: And so different.
2: Yeah.
0: You know, it's not, usually we have to rely on our commercial entities to make a community a really nice place to be. And that's so different here in Haines. It's really not the, you know, private sector. It's the community sector that really adds that, I don't know, extra layer of support.
2: And so much of what is happening is being run by volunteers, which is also totally amazing.
0: Yeah, it is. Yeah. And exhausting.
2: Yeah, and exhausting. So we wanted to point out a few more nonprofits that just came to mind through the process of figuring out the grants. And one of the stars was the Tokchinook Watershed Council. And they focus on river systems and the importance of keeping our river systems healthy in the Chilkat Valley. And I think the important thing there is they have so many education programs for both kids and adults that point out the importance of our local environment, and they also have a lot of cooperation with different organizations like the schools and what else?
3: They do a lot of environmental work, helping and working with the kids, but also doing studies to keep track of how the salmon are doing in the streams in the valley, and so they're very educational, but they're also very environmentally focused on what they're keeping track of in the valley.
0: I also believe they were helping start with the composting project that you can go take your compost today from
3: right,
0: 1 to 3.
3: Tokchinook, right.
2: Yeah.
3: There, across the road from the Watershed Council.
0: Oh, okay. Okay. So,
3: great.
0: Not quite.
3: No, that is across from Tokchinook. Yep.
0: Okay.
2: Yeah, so we are happy to grant them their requested $5,000. And another great application was from the Southeast Alaska State Fair, which was quite different. And their grant request was for the carousel, which needs repairs. I guess it fell apart during the fair this year. So I think
0: can we repair it?
2: Yeah.
0: Will it go on?
3: It will go on. It's an antique, but it's repairable.
2: Yeah.
0: That's
2: and
0: incredible.
2: I think anyone who's been around for a while knows that the carousel is really important to the fair, and kids in the valley and all over Southeast Alaska look forward to riding it. And actually,
0: important to me.
2: I was going to say many adults as well, really. Count on that part of the fair.
0: Yeah, I think I have a picture every year with me and my daughters on the horses. So cute.
3: Well, go ahead. Maybe one of the shout out we want to give is to KHNS Radio. We often are able to grant them different programs, and we were excited to be able to grant them one of our bigger grants this year, $6,500. Yep, exactly, towards a dehydrator. That's important for keeping the programming running, keeping everything moisture free in the studio. Yeah. And they're able to write a really strong grant every year. And this, once again, was something that the committee was found easy to talk about and easy to want a grant. And
0: I think Sherry Corrington calls that a puppy. This is like a puppy in the room. Everyone's going to say yes. Thank heavens that public radio has your guys' support, as so much of that support has fallen away.
3: So important. Well, a big part of how we decide is how much community need there is for any one application. And KHNS obviously is a huge community need. So that makes it an easy one to.
2: Yeah, and super important during emergencies.
3: Yes, exactly.
2: Yeah, we really count on the radio station. The granting process the whole process starts towards the beginning of September. There's a deadline, and then
3: for the applications.
2: Yep. And then the review committee is made up of the Chilkat Valley Community Foundation Board and three people from the community. So everyone is required to read through the grants and score them in different ways.
0: Now, once you get a grant, do you have to continue? Like, a lot of grants then require like reporting and things like that. Like, does that work with the Chilkat Valley Foundation? Community Foundation. Or once you get the grant, then you've already done your work, your due diligence.
3: Well, we do have a grant report that's due. It's pretty straightforward. We've tried to simplify it over the last number of years, as well as simplifying the grant application itself. But the grant report is due at the end of that grant cycle. So before somebody can apply for a new grant, they just have to turn in their grant report.
0: Uh-huh.
3: It's just one or two pages. It's very simple. It's just, you know, what was your project? What did you do with the money exactly? What were the easy parts? What were the challenging parts?
0: It's like a high-low check-in.
3: Yeah.
0: That's so sweet. Yeah. Awesome.
3: Yeah.
0: Awesome.
3: Yeah.
0: And anyone can apply for this, right?
3: Well, not exactly. You have to be associated with a nonprofit.
0: Okay.
3: And the money has to go for a charitable cause. So we can't grant to businesses. We can only grant to nonprofits. And
2: you have to have 501c3 status.
3: Or have a fiscal sponsor who has a 501c3, which is a specific type of federal designation for nonprofits.
0: Right, same. About taxes. That's about the taxes. That way nobody has to worry about the taxes.
3: And nobody has to worry about what their real official status is. The government tells us they're official. So we just have about two more minutes on Nikki's clock.
2: I just wanted to
3: give a shout out to the community members.
2: Yeah, and just to say that the review committee takes all the applications very seriously. And we met on not this past Saturday, but the Saturday before, starting at 9:30, and we went to almost 5. And talked about all the grant applications. And we did want to give a shout out to our three community members, who are Crystal Lloyd, Pam Sloper, and Dan Chavez. And they did an amazing job of helping out with that review process.
0: Yeah, that sounds like a long day.
3: It was a very long day. It's really interesting, but still, it's a very long day.
0: I bet.
3: So, they did a great job of hanging in there with us all.
2: Yeah, and a long review process even before we meet.
3: It's a lot of work. The week before, there's a lot of reading and scoring applications.
0: Well, we are so blessed with incredible volunteers such as you guys. Mm-hmm. Thank you so much for coming in today and letting us know all about this.
3: Mm-hmm. And can we give a quick shout out then to the grant event again? We just want to remind everybody that you're invited this Wednesday, the 7th, 5:30 to 7:30, downstairs in the Chilkat Center lobby for our grant awards event, where you can hear more about some of the other grantees.
0: And now, is this a potluck? Should people bring their own?
3: No, don't need to bring food at all. There'll be light appetizers provided by the board.
0: Beautiful. Okay, yeah. Excellent. Well, that sounds like a wonderful evening, that's for sure. Mm-hmm. And a big celebration for all the wonderful things that are happening in our valley. Yeah. Mm-hmm. Thank you once again, ladies, so much for all your efforts. And then look forward to celebrating this wonderful time when people get the support that they need. It's really cool.
3: Mm-hmm. Thank you, Nikki. Yeah, thanks, Nikki. Good to see you.
0: Yeah, yeah. I always just donate on my... I think you're able to donate to this foundation through your PFD. So
3: you
0: it just automatically.
3: The pick, click, give.
0: Yeah, so that's great. Really a painless way to, for me, it's been so painless. I don't even really notice it. I never get the money and it goes right to the community foundation and just
2: Yeah.
0: You guys know what
2: Thank
0: I'm saying.
2: Thank you for that.
3: Thanks so much, Nikki. Yeah,
0: well, you know, that's what makes it work, right? Not only the volunteers, but also just like here at KHNS, all the donors, all the people that actually give their money, and that's what makes everything run. So,
3: Shout out to all our donors. Definitely. They make it possible.
0: Mm-hmm. Sure. Indeed. Well, thanks again, ladies. You have just a beautiful day.
2: All right. You too.
0: All right. Thanks, thank Nikki. You.
3: Bye-bye.
0: Bye-bye. I do want to let you know you are listening to KHNS, Haines, Skagway, and Klukwan. It is sort of the time for the Earth Air, for the community calendar, but I think we need one more song before we do that. This is Creature, and a particularly wonderful musician that I know, Heather Christie. It's called All in Time.

All in Time. Well, it is time for the Community Calendar, Monday, October 5th, 2026. A great big happy birthday to Tom Morfitt, Dylan Palmieri, Jessica Whitehead, Rhoda Davis, Heather McKee, Janine Ward, and Liam DeWitt. Happy, happy birthdays. So many birthdays. Hmm?

Today in Haynes and Kluck 1, Advanced Tai Chi, 9 a.m. Strength and Stretch, 10 a.m. Advanced Beginner Tai Chi happens at 11 a.m., all in the Chilkat Center. The Haynes Sheldon Museum is open 10 a.m. to 3 p.m., and the Kluck 1 Community Library is open 2:30 to 6 p.m. Soup cook-off entries due by 4:45 p.m. at the American Legion. It does sound like you can go by and taste everyone's soup, so if you are a mistress or a master of the soups, then today is your day to prove it.

A simple meal happens at 5 p.m. at the Sacred Heart Catholic Church Government Affairs and Services Committee meeting, 5:30 p.m. in the Haines Assembly Chambers and over Zoom. 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It's the first open gym of the season. Yeah, volleyball, soccer, and weight room, 8 to 10 p.m. in the high school gym. The Haines Public Library is open 10 a.m. to 6 p.m. with story time at 11 and after school art. 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

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That was called The Light by Soul Rising. A little background music to soften all the talk. This is Best. Is that right? Best Life by Spencer Ludwig. Oh, let's try this one.

Every time it takes me to my roots. Oh, how important our roots are. Well, it is time for job opportunities here, and we have one. We have actually kind of three wrapped into one. The Hainesboro School has openings for a migrant ed tutor, a choir accompanist, and a paraprofessional. Details are at hbsd.net or call 907-766-6725 for information. Oh, well, you know, every day brings something new, and some days bring things that are easier than others. Today, despite the showers, we do have some beautiful sunshine. I saw that sun. It was on my face, and it was on the faces of the mountains. And just that beautiful feeling of time passing and things changing. And above all, what we can do is to be kind.

Bring me sunshine, bring me love. Oh, such a sweet song. And the sun is indeed shining. Not effectively or anything, but it is shining. And so very grateful for that, that's for sure. Boy, finally got to play some music there. It's all headed out to dear friend who's just transitioned from this life and started out with Be Kind, Very Kind Man. And then Holy Smokes by Anna Bates. Such a hilarious song. The Best by Waka.

Off the Earth and then Question. That was by the Moody Blues on an album. Always fun. Let's see. Then we've got I'm Coming Home by Sam Lewis and the last one, Berners Saint All Stars, Bring Me Sunshine. Bring me sunshine. Bring me joy. That's all I want. I'm not asking for too much. I will also bring you listener personals. Listener personals are your opportunity to share personal messages throughout the Upper Lynn Canal and so far beyond. To get your message on air, click the listener submission link on our website, email khns at khns.org, or call 907-766-2020 or 907-983-2853. Mary Jean says the market on the corner is celebrating 35 years this year, and they're looking for any old photos from when it was a gas station. I was just looking at a photo from when it was a gas station, so I'm trying to recall where that was from. Anyway, if you have anything like this, won't you please contact Mary Jean or Mike at 907-766-3456 or drop them off at the store. And thank you. Thank you, Haynes, they say. Okay, Tom and Haynes invites everyone to his 65th birthday party tonight. Wah, wah, 5:30 p.m. at the brewery. Cake, pizza, and snacks provided. Oh my gosh, he says, bring friends. If I'm lucky, I'll see you there. This is why we love community radio, because this is your chance to get invited to a birthday party of someone you may not even know. But you are welcome just the same. And of course, my own personal listener personal. Can I have a personal listener personal? Very personal. To the lovely bride of the summer, sending all my love and care on this very, very special day. So many rainbows to be seen. So many rainbows to be experienced. And moving right along, we have, let's stay in the mode. A little bit. What mode? I don't know. I'm a little bit all over the place. I do have a couple more requests. I don't know if I'm going to get them in because I had so much of my own music this morning, but I will try. And as always, I just want to thank you so much for bringing your listening ears here to KHNS, Haynes, Skagway, and Klekwan. We reach out to Fritz Cove and Pleasant Camp, and of course, reaching out to Bend, Oregon, and Shasta, California. So many magical places that the radio can reach now. All right, here's Black Monday by Ahi.

Chopping Mountain. Dun, dun, dun, dun. That is by the Ibibio Sound Machine, sent out to my very favorite river rafter in Bend, Oregon. Before that, there was Respect by Aretha Franklin right on the vinyl. You could even hear the crack, the little scratch. Sorry about that. And then, of course, New Sling by The Shins. And we started that set out with Black Monday. I don't know how it happens, but it's already time for a bunch of talking. So that's what we'll do right now. It is time for the Earth, Air, and Water Report for Monday, October 5th, 2026. And the highway conditions, Alaska Highway, bare roads, Klondike Highway, bare roads, foggy through White Pass, rock scaling between 4.8 and 5.4 mile, 7 a.m. to 7 p.m. Monday through Saturday, with single lanes and flaggers expect delays. Haines Highway, bare roads, foggy through BC, road work between 20 and 25 miles, 6 a.m. to 6 p.m. Monday through Saturday, with flaggers and pilot cars expect delays. Today's ferry is the Columbia. Arriving Haines, 11 a.m. Arriving Skagway, 1 p.m. Departing Skagway, 2 p.m. And departing Haines, 5 p.m. Bound for Juneau and Point South. Today's the day to catch the ferry if you're headed out. The tide high at 10.08 a.m., 13.8 feet. Low happens at 3.47 p.m. at 5.5 feet. And again high at 9.46 p.m. tonight, 15.0 feet. There are 11 hours and 10 minutes of daylight today. Today's sunrise, 7.15 a.m. Tonight's sunset, 6.25 p.m. And tomorrow's sunrise, 7.18 a.m. Oh, I miss those mornings when it says like 4. Oh, yeah. So we can move on. I actually want to play a sweet little song by Ingrid Michaelson. It's called How We Love. Little bit of a sweet song, and then we'll come back with some weather. All that good news around the weather, and we'll wrap this show up. Thank you so much for being here with those listening ears and your lovely energy. It's been a very magical morning here in the studio. Got some big news today, and so just processing all of that and sending a lot of love to all the people out there that are touched by that big news. So this is Ingrid Michaelson, How We Love.

Youth. I love that song. Makes me cry every time. Skagway, this is the local weather for Skagway and Dyea today. Showers, highs in the mid-50s, lows in the upper 40s. Tuesday, showers, highs in the mid-50s, lows in the upper 40s. And Wednesday, cloudy, scattered showers, highs in the mid-50s, lows in the mid-40s. Notice Wednesday is cloudy, so it means partly sunny. Haines Day Shoe, Clukwan and the Chilkat Valley today. Showers, highs in the low 50s, lows in the mid-40s. Tuesday, showers, highs in the low 50s, lows in the mid-40s. And Wednesday, mostly cloudy, scattered showers, highs in the low 50s, lows in the low 40s. And in the marine forecast, stronger winds continue throughout the region as additional atmospheric disturbances provoke winds and rain. Those additional atmospheric disturbances. This continues through tomorrow morning before conditions begin to settle down midweek. Local water small craft advisory through tomorrow afternoon, most certainly. Looks incredibly dangerous out there this morning. Monday, south wind 30 knots, gusting to 45 knots late, seas 6 feet. Tuesday, southeast wind 25 knots, shifting south late, seas 4 to 5 feet. And Wednesday, south wind 20 knots, seas 4 feet. Okay, well, did I blaze through that or did I blaze through that? I sure want to thank you for being here at KHNS and starting your week out just right. I think that there's just a little bit, I want to play some Michael Jackson this morning. Something about it. I want to hear some Human Nature. So we might not get through the whole song, but we can get the idea. And just remember to have yourself a great day and a beautiful week. And whatever else you do, be kind.

0: Most of us are not very comfortable with uncertainty. And that's a problem, since so many things are uncertain, like the future. Since the beginning of time, we have been trying to predict the future. The ancient Greeks were famous for their oracles. They would also cut open a sheep and read its liver for signs about whether it was a good time to start a war, for instance. For centuries, potato farmers in the Andes have looked skyward to the Pleiades to help determine when to plant their potatoes. 25 years ago, scientists were finally able to explain why this actually worked. Pleiades visibility is related to the climate pattern known as El Niño. Today, there are prediction markets on El Niño, and the markets indicate this year's El Niño may be the most extreme on record. So, are prediction markets an upgrade or maybe a disaster waiting to happen? Will they improve our collective decision-making, or are they just another casino in an economy full of casinos? And aren't prediction markets susceptible to insider trading? The biggest prediction market in the U.S., Kalshi, recently imposed its first ever lifetime ban against an individual trading on their site. This was over bets on whether George Santos, the disgraced New York congressman, would attend President Trump's State of the Union address. Santos had posted on social media that he was going to attend, but in the end, he didn't. On Kalshi, someone made a profit of $17,000 by first betting that Santos would attend and then betting that he wouldn't. Who was that someone? You guessed it, George Santos. So how much credit should Kalshi get for figuring that out and banning Santos? That's just one of the many questions that prediction markets raise, and we will try to explore them all over the next 2 weeks. One thing that is certain is that these markets generate a lot of money. Kalshi and Polymarket, the two big prediction markets at the moment, are together worth over $40 billion. Shane Copeland, who founded Polymarket in his early 20s, was for a time the world's youngest self-made billionaire. One Kalshi founder, Luana Lopez Lara, is the youngest self-made female billionaire. The other founder and current CEO, Tariq Mansour, joined the billionaire list at age 29. But that is not what Mansour wants to talk about.
1: This valuation of the company or my net worth or others, I just don't think that's that important. It's kind of paper money.
0: Okay, so what is important to talk about when it comes to Kalshi and other prediction markets?
1: If you believe in markets and their ability to aggregate information and price something, in the case of prediction markets, they're essentially aggregating information about a question about the future. If you believe in the crowd wisdom and people kind of putting skin in the game on something, it tends to be more accurate than other places.
0: For someone who doesn't know Kalshi, just describe what the firm is.
1: The easiest, most compelling way to describe Kalshi, it's essentially a financial market, but that captures a much broader universe of things. Historically, financial markets have been sort of limited to an elite audience, whether it's the stock market or commodities or interest rates. What we got excited about was broadening that universe to yes, no questions about whether an event is going to happen or not. It's about things that people care about or relate to, or they understand, whether it's in politics, the economy, climate, weather, culture, you name it.
0: Mansour was born in Bakersfield, California, to Lebanese parents, but they moved back to Lebanon when he was young, and they divorced when he was six.
1: I grew up outside the system a bit. I mean, I was a math nerd, single mom. My dad is alive, but he was never really present. And then there was a lot of turbulence in Lebanon, a lot. Growing up, there's a mix of two things. There was one, my mom really had high expectations of us. It's like, you should do something big in life, make it count, make it worth it. And then the second thing is, we had a deep level of frustration with just the way that Lebanon worked, like the corruption. This is like a bad country. What drives me is I just want to have some sort of legacy. Like I want to build something that people point to and respect and have sort of validation.
0: You were born in a good generation. One generation earlier would have been okay, but like nerds won the war in a way.
1: It's kind of amazing, honestly. The nerds are cool right now. It wasn't the case when we were growing up. It's like a 10-15 year phenomenon now. But 20 years ago, I don't think that was consensus yet.
0: In 2014, Mansour left Lebanon to attend MIT. He studied math and computer science, and he soon landed internships and jobs with elite firms, Goldman Sachs, Palantir, and Citadel.
1: When I got the idea, you probably know the story, but you know, when I was in 2016 at Goldman, a lot of the trades was like, hey, do we want to go long Trump or hedge against Trump winning the election?
0: But they're very sloppy trades, yeah?
1: It was very sloppy. We said, like, short the S&P, that's the Trump trade. bad trade. They were right about Trump winning, but then they lost money because the S&P actually rallied. So the use case is very clear. I just think it's opening up access for people with significantly broader or more diverse set of interests to have a shot that they don't have in traditional financial market.
0: It wasn't long before Mansoor and his MIT classmate, Lopez Lara, started Kalshi. Where does the name come from?
1: Kalshi means everything in Arabic. Back when we first started the company towards the end of 2018, we got into the startup accelerator, Y Combinator, and they needed like a name for the application. We were looking for like a cheap domain name, and I kind of like names with K. I was like, what if we call it Kalshi? And we checked it out. It was cheap, and one of my sister bought it. And then we're like, we'll change it later because it's like a bad name. It's hard to pronounce. But now it's a big brand, so it's harder to change.
0: Many tech startups embrace the Facebook mantra of moving fast and breaking things. That's not Kalshi.
1: What we did is the exact opposite. What Luan and I decided is we're going to abide by a core principle in the company, which is regulatory first. And we spent 4 years getting regulated before we launched a single market. We went to the federal government and said, hey, how do you regulate this? And what does that mean? Two pillars. How do you build a market that has market integrity, where fraud is policed, there's no insider trading, or you police it? Number two is you enable the right set of customer protections.
0: Kalshi opened to the public in 2021. Some of their first contracts were on mainstream current events. For instance, in a given week, how many Americans would get the COVID vaccine? Would the Tokyo Olympics be canceled? The hard part came when Kalshi wanted to offer election contracts. The CFTC, the Commodity Futures Trading Commission, said they couldn't. Kalshi sued, and the case was decided by a federal appeals court in favor of Kalshi in the fall of 2024, just in time for the presidential election. It had taken Kalshi a while to get there.
1: Imagine the first 4 years of my career. I mean, it came at a great personal sacrifice. It really was very tough because regulation is not fun. It's not sexy. It's super boring. It's like exhausting sometimes.
0: Did you come close to quitting a few times?
1: I mean, daily, pretty much. But the thing that I just really wanted to see exist in the world, I just felt like the cost of regret would be too great. Now, there's a little bit of sunk cost fallacy when you're like 2 years deep. You're like, I'll try another few months, and then it keeps going.
0: What were your advisors saying?
1: People always trusted our approach because we were pretty dogmatic, but it's an anti-pattern. The pattern in Silicon Valley is you build and you move fast and you build a product that customers love.
0: Did you have potential funders tell you, like, Tariq, that's a really nice idea, but there are 50 people who are capable of doing something like this, and they're not going to go the slow, legit route?
1: Yeah. I mean, Polymarket was launched at the time. That's why people know about the brand of Poly first. That's not because they started the company first. We started first. They started after us, but they took the idea and they were like, hey, we'll launch it offshore. Why do we wait? That distinction is really a large part for why we're 90% market share today, like why we've grown so much, is because we've stayed committed to that approach. And I think regulation has given us a huge edge because people trust it more. And I think we can go mainstream. Institutions are onboarding at a higher rate because it's harder to do it from outside the system. You have to really change a system, which is harder.
0: I do feel like many of us, even in the political realm, or maybe especially in the political realm, but even in the financial realm, a lot of decisions are made with some insight and some information, but an awful lot of guesswork that we then convince ourselves is empirical somehow.
1: Totally.
0: I'm just curious whether you think that Kalshi ultimately or even now serves a bigger purpose of improving decision making.
1: It's not like we're making bad judgment calls based on the information we have. It's just that we have a very limited set of information. That's the key thing. During World War II, an economist, Friedrich Hayek, talked about the knowledge problem. It was this very basic idea, which is that a lot of decisions is centralized. It's centralized authority figures, whether it's governments or heads of households or leaders in companies and so on and so forth. But the information that is relevant to that decision is actually pretty distributed. If you think about this as a tree, a lot of decisions are made at the root of the tree, but the information is lying in the nodes of the tree.
0: Distributed makes it sound to me like distributed among many people. The word I would think of is more like siloed or hidden. Are we talking about the same thing or no?
1: It's all of them. It's actually distributed. It's siloed. It's hidden. It's fragmented even. So sometimes you may have a piece of information that standalone doesn't make much sense, but you have to combine it with someone else's piece of information and all of a sudden it could click. And then it's also dynamic. These nodes in the network or the tree, the information is updating in real time. You could probe it. You could ask the node, you know, yesterday, but today it might have a different answer. At the time, Hayek didn't call them prediction markets, but he's like, well, the best way to solve that problem is probably some version of market prices, because that's what they do. Market prices in traditional financial markets, they sort of aggregate information that could be distributed. This was this idea of this information market. Use market prices to disseminate and propagate information.
0: What form did that take for Hayek? Did he try to do something like this?
1: It was very theoretical. In my opinion, the first test of that theory was in the 80s with the University of Iowa. Are you familiar with that experiment?
0: Yes, these are the Iowa electronic markets.
1: Exactly. And they ran a small-scale prediction market. A few hundred people doing very limited sums.
0: Real money?
1: Real money, yes, yes. Real money is absolutely key. There needs to be skin in the game. You have to be punished if you lose, and you have to be rewarded if you win.
0: The Iowa electronic markets, originally called the Iowa political stock market, was focused on elections. The CFTC had allowed it on the condition that it remained an academic experiment and traders were capped at $500 each. So, how did it do when it came to predicting? One study compared its predictions to a large group of national polls and found that the Iowa markets beat the polls 74% of the time. And by now, there were other people starting to think hard about prediction markets.
2: I had this idea of a much wider application of betting markets in the late 1980s.
0: That is Robin Hanson. He is an economics professor at George Mason University.
2: And it's always been in the background as something I was willing and eager to do if there were people to do it with. But there have been long stretches where there hasn't been that much interest.
0: Do you feel you've been sort of wandering in the wilderness and all of a sudden there is a city on the hill and you're invited and everybody cares?
2: Well, there's a path to the city. We're not at the city yet.
0: Okay.
2: But maybe I can see a route that might go up the mountain and we're starting up the route.
0: What does the city look like?
2: The hope is that we could use betting markets as a general information institution all across society. The main reason for that hope is when we do head-to-head pairwise comparisons of betting markets and some other institution at the same time, same topic, similar resources, the markets just do about as well or substantially better in terms of accuracy and similar cost. That's just a remarkable fact. We don't actually use speculative markets very much in our world, in academia or business or journalism or nonprofits. That just seems like there's this huge opening to do much better.
0: So many basic questions I have for you based on just that good statement. First of all, why do they do better?
2: I'm an economics professor, so we have a lot of things we think we understand about this, but then most people aren't that inclined to believe economics professors about such things. So I'm mostly going to rely on the data and just say, look, the data says it does work better, but if you want reasons, I can give them to you.
0: Yes, please.
2: Let's start with the comparison of you, a reporter, interviewing me, a non-reporter, about something. I don't necessarily have the incentive to tell you the truth or to work hard to tell you the truth. I have an incentive to be engaging, entertaining, dramatic, you know, tell you what you want to hear.
0: Maybe embellish your own stature. Not you, but others might.
2: Right. So a prediction market, in contrast, just gives you a very clear, sharp incentive to get it right. But secondly, if you ask me about something I don't actually know that much about, I'll still give you answers because I want to talk to you, the reporter, and get in your piece. Whereas the speculative markets give you an incentive to just shut up and don't speak about things you don't know very much about. You're enticed to go look at all the markets and ask, which of these markets do you know more about, and only speak up about those. There's this old saying in poker, when you sit down to a poker table, look around and find the fool. That's who you'll be making your money off of. If you don't see the fool, it's you, walk away. In most markets, you'd be the fool. So you should not trade most markets. You should just leave them alone. That incentive to select is a second powerful thing. In addition to having an incentive, you just only have the feedback from people who think they're world-class about something. Number three is that if you ask me a question, I would just give you the direct answer of what I think on the subject, but with the markets, there's always an existing set of market prices on all these different topics. You're invited to not have a direct opinion on these topics, but go look for biases, look for patterns, look for errors in these prices. And if you can find any pattern that looks like it's a mistake, you are paid to fix that.
0: Robin Hanson sees the true potential of prediction markets in their ability to inform decisions at scale.
2: When most people get into this topic, the thing they think they want the markets to be about are the usual topics in the media and public conversations. And that's what I thought initially, too. And then After a while, I learned decision theory as a grad student and realized that according to our standard decision theory, information is valuable because it advises decisions. There's a world of people making decisions out there, and that's an enormous potential demand for information. That's where I have since put my hopes.
0: Hansen laid out this vision in a 1999 paper. He proposed a new form of governance for organizations and the broader political system using a form of prediction markets he calls decision markets.
2: So this is my grand vision, advice all around for what to do. For example, a firm could have a market on the stock price of the firm conditional on the CEO leaving or the CEO staying by the end of the quarter, which would be advice about whether the CEO should leave or stay. Those prices would say which scenario is worth more to the company. You could also do other major decisions of a firm, restructuring, mergers, acquisitions, introduction of new products. Nonprofits could do this, political parties, governments, in your even personal life. A student deciding which college to go to or what major could have a market in the consequences for their life. You could have a market in if you dated someone, how long would that relationship last?
0: In a case like dating, where is the information coming from, though? Who's betting in that and how do they know what they're talking about?
2: The wonderful thing about these markets is you don't have to decide who knows best. You just have to make sure that whoever might know is invited to participate. There's a lot of people around you who have seen you date for a bit, and they have some opinions.
0: Friends, family, maybe friends of the person you're dating and so on, yeah.
2: Or people you've dated before. Well, have good advice there.
0: Right, okay. But if you're talking about a group of people with perhaps warped incentives, I would think the people you formerly dated, maybe your own family, etc. On what dimensions would those predictions be valuable?
2: Well, those people do have information. And the question is, can we elicit their information without it being distorted by their other interests involved? And the answer is actually yes. All information institutions, including journalism, have this problem that people who have access to grind might try to distort your output. If you interview someone who wants the world to think a certain way about a topic, they may give you distorted testimony, right? But betting markets are remarkably resistant to that sort of influence. That's one of their strengths. In fact, on average, when you add traders to a market who are trying to manipulate it, who are trying to distort the price, if other people expect those traders to show up there, overall, the price gets more accurate. That's a remarkable fact about these.
0: When I've heard you speak in the past about the value of, let's say, an internal prediction market in a firm, this was, I don't know, 10, 15, 20 years ago, I thought, oh my goodness, A, great idea. B, there's no way this idea will not take over the world. Eli Lilly ran an internal prediction market in the early 2000s that correctly identified drug compounds that would survive phase three. There was a Google project called Google Profit, P-R-O-P-H-I-T. And, you know, from what I could see, they were both successful, but they didn't last. And indeed, firms around the world didn't rush to create internal prediction markets. Can you explain why?
2: That city on the hill we were talking about, that's past the jungle or the forest on the hill where we try to get past corporate politics. If we think about the example of a deadline, deadlines have been one of the earliest applications in corporations because they're just really simple. You have a date when you're supposed to deliver something and the question is, do you? And obviously, we often fail to make deadlines, so this is a live, realistic question. Will we make this deadline? Now, these markets we've created on deadlines, they have consistently been accurate. However, people who run projects don't want the markets. If you run a project, you want to know if you'll make the deadline, but you more want to have a good excuse if you fail. And everyone's favorite excuse if they fail is the following. We were going along just fine. Everybody thought we were going to make it. And then at the last minute, something weird came out of left field, knocked the project flat, and that's why we didn't make the deadline.
0: I also wonder something I believe you've written about before about the use of management consultants, that they can kind of be an easy, guilt-free, and association-free substitute for what would be a good prediction market.
2: Well, I mean, management consultants have many functions and many different kinds of clients, but one more common function that's not as widely acknowledged, you'll understand why, is that managers at a firm often have a thing they want to do, but by themselves, they just don't have enough status or authority in the organization to make it happen. So they get an outside consultant to add to their status, to basically agree with them. Often a function of consultants is just to add weight to what the organization already wanted to do. At a particular firm I knew, they actually introduced a prediction market about what the consultant would advise, and it turned out they could just nail it. It wasn't a surprise what the consultants were going to advise, and for a $1,000 market, they could give you the same advice as the $1 million consultants, but the market didn't have the same gravitas.
0: Tariq Mansour, the CEO of Kalshi, calls Robin Hanson's work on prediction markets foundational, but he especially likes to cite the work of Philip Tetlock, a University of Pennsylvania psychologist who you may have heard on this show in the past talking about the folly of prediction. Tetlock argued in his book, Super Forecasting, that when it comes to predicting the future, even an expert can be beat by a thoughtful amateur. Here's Mansour again.
1: He put a bunch of experts on a specific domain, on a specific topic like geopolitics, against a bunch of non-experts, kind of random people where the condition was sort of intellectually curious, read the news, they're sort of interested in different things. He had them predict a bunch of events, then he measured how different the two groups performed against each other. The surprising outcome, which will not be surprising when I say it here, is that the second group outperformed.
0: So in your view, how do you read that research? Why did the experts underperform?
1: There's a variety of theories, but like people that have domain expertise in something, over time, they become a little too dogmatic about that thing. Whereas the people that like can take a step back and look at it more dispassionately tend to self-calibrate better. And, you know, they have less bias. This is the key thing. It kind of means that domain expertise is not one of the most important things for being a good predictor of the future.
0: That's a fairly heretical thing to say in some circles.
1: Imagine saying that to politicians or researchers, financial firms, analysts. This notion that actually, if you want to get the right answer, you should get a very diverse set of participants who pride themselves in self-calibration, thinking critically about the world, reading beyond the headlines, having this idea of being able to have a clean filter on everything they read. That's more important than actually the expertise in a specific domain. That's foundational to what we do.
0: Coming up after the break, how does a Kalshi contract get written? I'm Stephen Dubner. This is Freakonomics Radio. We will be right back.
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1: Now I would like you to meet Nicole Kagan.
2: We have the most robust data set that has ever existed on transaction-level data in the U.S. on a federally regulated exchange.
1: What Kagan is talking about is at least the most robust publicly available set of transaction-level data. And how does she know this?
2: I'm the head of research at Kalshi, and I also write the contracts and self-certify them with the CFTC.
1: She joined Kalshi in April of 2025.
2: At the time that I joined, the exchange was transacting, I think, about $300 million of volume a month. We're now doing about $14 billion of volume a month.
1: 5 years ago, the job that Kagan does today did not exist. So how did she get here?
2: After I graduated from college, I worked for a hedge fund for a year. I went to graduate school at Oxford. Every person that I went to college with wanted to be a professor of economics, so I wanted to be a professor of economics.
1: Are you serious? What were they thinking?
2: I have no idea. But I decided after doing all of the PhD coursework and none of the dissertation that is actually probably the more interesting piece of doing a PhD that I wasn't so interested, because I think that there's a lot of real world data that you don't have access to when you're an academic that you can actually just play around with when you're in industry.
1: How do you see what you're doing now filling that gap?
2: It's massively useful because we're making the data available to researchers for the first time.
1: Drill down though, what kinds of data?
2: So we have data on, for example, how people are trading, how users trade through time and move through different markets, how they enter the platform, where they exit the platform. We have micro data on individuals because we have KYC.
1: KYC stands for Know Your Customer. That's an anti-fraud safeguard used by banks and other financial firms.
2: So we have

0: Then think about what the economic justification for listing a market on that idea is. Let's take a really simple contract on economic statistics. For instance, what will the Federal Reserve set interest rates at next month? That's a pretty important thing. At that point, we consider whether we already have a contract certification for it or whether we need to write a new contract. We have many submissions that we've already filed, in fact, thousands, with the CFTC that allow us to list certain markets. They're written pretty generically. They allow us to switch out certain words and then list those markets. If we don't have that contract, we'll create a new contract. The new contract will take the form of something like, will econstat be value in time period? Well, we have these three variables that we're setting.
1: Do you ever have good ideas for a contract but decide not to go forward because you think it'll get hung up for 6 months or something getting CFTC approval?
0: No, generally speaking, when we're talking about the self-certification process, we get these submitted to the CFTC in the morning. The CFTC holds them until the afternoon, and then we're allowed to list them unless they've intervened to tell us that we can't.
1: What are some markets or contracts that you don't allow and why?
0: Under the Commodities Exchange Act, section, I think, 4011, there are six categories that are subject to restriction. These are markets that we do not offer. These are markets on terrorism, assassination, war, gaming, any activity that's unlawful under state or federal law, and anything that is contrary to the public interest as defined by and interpreted by the CFTC.
1: If 4011 did not exist, would you offer all those contracts?
0: No, I don't think we would.
1: Because why not?
0: We think a lot about the incentives surrounding the markets that we're creating. So we would never, for example, want to induce an actor to adversely impact some outcome or some other person or to cause harm because we have a market that is live. That's something actually we take very seriously. We have specific rulebook provisions that carve out what we do in cases of death. We might have markets on what somebody might say in a speech or whether somebody might attend an event or what somebody might say at that event. There are certain cases in which we might want to invoke rules around what we want to do if that person is subject to violence or death that prevent people from cashing out at a dollar or zero.
1: And in that case, you just refund all money?
0: As an exchange, it's difficult for us to void transactions. What we'll do is we might resolve to say the last fair price or refund if it's a possibility for us. The last time we were actually asked to delist a market could have been the elections when we were going back and forth in the regulatory process. This was prior to the 2024 authorization to list them.
1: This is when you were asking forgiveness rather than permission phase.
0: We were very much still asking permission, but I think the permission was a little bit piecemeal. That was a time that we did actively delist markets. Usually it is not the CFTC that will ask us to delist a market. It'll be us internally finding a market that we might not want to list. After the assassination of Charlie Kirk, any market related to Charlie Kirk had to be altered or taken down or settled. There are times where we might intervene to delist markets where there are events that have happened that would compromise the integrity of those markets. Writing the rules is one of the most interesting jobs at Kalshi, and I don't just say that because that's my job. But there are a number of things that you need to think about. You need to think about what is the underlying that you want to refer to? What is the actual topic that you're going to resolve this on the basis of? For something like the federal funds rate or for something like inflation, for example, what is the actual number that you're going to resolve that market off of? Then you have to think of who is going to provide you with that number. The gold tier there is going to be the original statistical agency that produces that number, ideally a government or federal agency that produces that number.
1: That's, I assume, changed a good bit during the second Trump administration. Yes, there's just been different reporting from government agencies.
0: It depends on the market. By and large, our contracts haven't changed because they tend to have many source agencies listed. Then we have to think about what the variables are and how we define them. Let's say we're talking about the Fed funds rate or we're talking about inflation. We need to make it generic enough that we're able to use that variable to include either of those things. So we might say something like, it's an economic statistic as specified by the exchange. It can be as broad as that. And then we'll get to the actual payout criterion. The payout criterion defines when we would resolve a market to yes, when we would resolve a market to no, and when we might resolve a market to neither yes nor no. In these cases, we'll write something that says if the print is value or if econ statistic is value, then the market will resolve to yes. That's a crude simplification of the way that we might write the first line of these payout criterion. But then after that, we have to think about edge cases that might happen. What happens if you're talking about the Fed funds rate and the meeting is canceled? Or it's delayed past a certain time period, or something happens that interrupts or disrupts that meeting, Or what happens if, in fact, there are three numbers?

0: numbers that are produced instead of one or two. This actually became really relevant last year because when the government shut down, there was no publication of inflation for the month of October. And that is effectively unheard of in the macro space. This sent hedge funds into a bit of a frenzy at the time. But we had a contract on what will the rate be in October. And there was no rate in October because it was never published.
1: What happened in that case?
0: We had our own formula that interpolated from past months what the figure would be. We made that clear. That was a clear part of the full rules. And then we added a green box to the page to clarify to users how we were going to be resolving those markets.
1: I'm guessing some users disputed that reckoning.
0: I'm sure that there were people that were more or less happy with that conceptually. But we do need to weigh what we do in these kinds of extreme situations because we can't just throw up our hands and say, well, we don't know what the rate is. We need to create clear paths to resolution in every edge case that we can imagine exists. This is true of this economic contract that we're discussing, but it's also true of things like elections where you might have questions about what happens if it's challenged, what happens if it's overturned, what happens if there's a coup, what happens if they're never inaugurated, what happens if something happens to them, what happens if they change their name? Is it still the same person that we're talking about? What happens if both candidates have the same name? That's pretty confusing.
1: How long does that process take for you and your team to create a contract that is able to include all those variables and potential edge cases? It sounds like it might take a year to write one contract, but plainly that's not the way you want your business to run.
0: No, and in fact, it's not the way the business runs. It depends on the complexity of the contract. If it's an area that we understand well, it could probably take as little as a few hours to a day because we're pretty used to it.
1: What's the most complicated or longest contract you've published?
0: We have markets on what people will say in a given speech. We recently rewrote the rules for those.
1: Because why?
0: There were lots of questions that came up about different grammatical features that might come up. What if there's an apostrophe in what they say? What if they misspeak? What if they pronounce a word incorrectly? Is that still the same word? Is that a different word? What happens if it's in a proper noun? What happens if it's in a live stream and then the live stream goes dark and then it's uploaded somewhere else later? It took us over a month to write this new set of rules for our mentions markets. They're 7 or 8 pages long. They are unbelievably detailed. There was an article that came out, I think Bloomberg published it. They were trying to get at why we wrote rules that were so detailed. The conclusion that they came to was it's for automated processing and it must be AI. It's actually got nothing to do with that at all. We wrote them for user clarity and didn't even consider the fact that if it's clear to a person, it's probably clear to a computer too.
1: Do you at least run your contracts through an AI?
0: As a stage of the process, we will usually run them through some kind of LLM to see if there's anything that we've missed explicitly or anything that is a logical contradiction that we haven't caught. But it's not the primary thing that we rely on when we're writing these contracts.
1: Let me ask you about one more edge study. Let's say, who will perform during a Super Bowl halftime show, especially if it's maybe Cardi B, who's not the headline performer, but maybe a performer and maybe not?
0: I knew you were going to ask this question. The rules for this contract were not particularly unclear. These contracts basically said, if the person is dancing and singing, then they're performing. What you saw in the video in the probably 7-second clip in which she appeared is that she's definitely dancing, but you absolutely cannot tell whether or not she's singing.
1: And she wasn't mic'd.
0: Exactly. But it kind of looks like her lips are moving. From our team's perspective, we said, well, okay, she's clearly dancing. We can't tell if she's singing. We don't feel comfortable resolving this to yes or no, because we can't tell. We're epistemically a little bit uncertain about this. What we're just going to say is we're going to resolve this to a last fair price. We do have the power to do that in cases where it is genuinely unclear whether or not an event met the resolution criteria that we had set.
1: What does that mean to resolve it to the last fair price?
0: Usually our contracts are binary. The way that the prediction market works is that there's a question that's asked, and at the end, if the event happened, you get paid out $1, and if it didn't happen, $0. Every position is what we would call fully collateralized, which means that if there's somebody that puts up 30 cents on one side, in order for that actual exchange transaction to go through, there needs to be somebody who puts up 70 cents on the other side to make a dollar. Sometimes there are cases where we need to settle to a value that isn't zero or one. And this is what we might invoke to be like a last fair price, or it could be at times 50-50. A good example of 50-50 is if multiple people win an award. We might say that because no singular person won outright, but two people won, they'll each resolve to 50 cents.
1: Will you write the Super Bowl performance contract differently next year?
0: We've actually already amended that contract. Basically, we wrote a longer contract that was a little bit clearer about what we would define as a performance and not.
1: Okay. So under the new contract, would Cardi B have performed or not performed?
0: The answer is no. You now have to be singing, including audible lead or backing vocals.
1: I feel like there is a fundamental difference between people who believe in prediction markets and then a lot of the rest of the world who see primarily a betting market and don't see it as a useful tool for actually surfacing good information or for judging the value of information. So I'm asking you, I mean, this is as softball as it gets. I'm asking you to give the best evidence or argument you can for why what you're doing is actually valuable in a pro-social way.
0: There was research that came out of the Federal Reserve a few months ago with some researchers there looked at our macroeconomics forecasts, and they compared them to consensus estimates. Consensus estimates are the gold standard in financial markets. And they basically found that Kalshi markets actually outperformed consensus in their predictive ability, which is a finding that Kalshi research had had 3 months prior. But of course, we're not researchers at the Fed, so we don't have the level of credibility that is assigned to them. It's not just valuable to know how people are thinking and get a temperature check in a market-based estimate kind of way. There's power to that, of course. When you're giving people skin in the game and you're asking them to put their money where their mouth is, they're more likely to represent to you what they think is going to happen in the future in an accurate way, because their incentive, of course, is to make money. And I think that we see that across all markets. To the extent that you think that market-based pricing is good, it also applies to pricing of the future. The difference with prediction markets is that you're able to get direct exposure to an event that's going to happen. If you're talking about polling as a comparison and you ask who's going to win the next election, there are certain biases that might affect how people respond to that question. Potentially, they don't want their neighbors to know that they're going to be voting for the less savory candidate. Maybe it is the case that if you're an expert forecaster, you don't want to step out of line with the consensus estimate for the next inflation print. But if you're taking market-based estimates that people are putting money behind, those kinds of biases just don't apply because the incentive construction is so different. It's not even just the pure play probability that is useful of the thing that's going to happen in the future, but there are a number of derivatives of that that are also useful. In the paper that was put out by the researchers at the Fed, they basically said, well, not just do we have an understanding of what's going to happen with inflation or interest rates next month, but what's also interesting is we can understand the distribution of opinions for the first time. We can see whether they're tightly compressed around one outcome or whether they're more dispersed. That, of course, carries its own layer of information.
1: Earlier this year, Kalshi put out a research paper on New York's mayoral race, which Zoran Mamdani won after starting out as a very long shot. The paper is called Slowly, Then All at Once.
0: We actually looked at Mamdani's rise to power and we mapped it. We then did a component analysis to try and figure out what were the events that moved the market. What that gives you is access to a credibility layer on all of the media that you're consuming. It can tell you, what is it that people care about and are paying attention to? Are there certain news outlets that they might price in as more valuable than others? Is it the case that they're responding to polling in a certain way? The prediction markets, they're reflecting information that polling can't pick up on, like momentum, and they're doing it in a continuously updating way that is distributionally rich and that is not able to be offered by any parallel mechanism.
1: Even if prediction markets are more reliable than political polling, and they have been for a long time, they still aren't close to foolproof. Both Kalshi and its big rival Polymarket had Francesca Hong at 95% to win Wisconsin's Democratic primary for governor. She lost. A week later, the markets gave Angie Nixon only a single-digit probability of winning her Florida Democratic primary for Senate, and she won easily. Here's what Kalshi CEO Tarek Mansour posted on X. Before the prediction markets got it wrong headlines roll in, a 5% probability doesn't mean it won't happen. It means it should happen 1 in 20 times. If 5% candidates never won, the markets would be broken. Markets on elections are always going to make a lot of noise, but there are other important markets that are much quieter. Here's Mansour again.
2: One of the things that we're rolling out is like markets on FDA approvals. Figuring out where to place capital on different drugs is one of the main drivers of drug discovery over time. That's incredibly important. Like if something has a 5% chance of succeeding, that's being marketed as 70% chance of succeeding, you want the prediction market there. If you have a significantly more accurate gauge on what's going to go through and what's not, it's going to enable significantly better allocation of capital across the board.
1: And here's Nicole Kagan again.
0: One thing that we're looking into now is listing more granular biotech, biopharma markets. One thing that we are wrestling with on our end is if you're Pfizer and you've got some clinical trials in motion, you as Pfizer are prohibited from trading on the Kalshi market because you have MNPI on how that trial is running.
1: MNPI stands for Material Non-Public Information.
0: You as an institution shouldn't be able to take a position on that market, at the very least not directly. So we need to think about also what the incentive is for other companies in the space to potentially want to hedge out risk for approvals for, say, their competitors' new drug.
1: FDA approvals, corporate decision-making, election forecasting. Even if you are a prediction market skeptic, you can probably see some value there, and you can see why Kalshi likes to talk it up. But here is an uncomfortable fact. Roughly 90% of Kalshi's trading volume is in one category we've barely mentioned yet. Can you guess which one? I'll give you a hint. It's the kind of trading that is making DraftKings and FanDuel nervous. That's coming up after the break. This is Freakonomics Radio, and I'm Stephen Dubner.
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1: Pretty much every single human, you, me, anyone else you can think of, is making predictions all the time about everything. It's just that we're not very systematic or accurate, and we are rarely held to account if our predictions turn out to be wrong. The whole point of a prediction market, meanwhile, is this.
2: The whole point is you get rewarded for truth seeking. You get rewarded for being right, and you get punished for being wrong. There's no better reward than making money and no better punishment than losing money.
1: That, again, is Tariq Mansour, CEO of the prediction market Kalshi.
2: We'll succeed when trust in those prediction markets becomes mainstream. I think it's starting. One of the statistics that I like the most is 70 to 80% of our active users don't trade. They're just logging in next to X, or they read a few newspapers in the morning. It helps them calibrate or fact check.
1: I understand you don't want to talk about how much Kalshi and you are worth, but this plainly is a lucrative enterprise. Can you explain how Kalshi makes money?
2: So we are a neutral platform. We're like the New York Stock Exchange or NASDAQ. People are trading against each other, and I take 1% on average. That is independent, agnostic on who's going to win or lose. That fee is the fee that I get for running the business and offering the regulated infrastructure and all the things that come with trading on Kalshi. My job is to provide a fair, neutral, competitive grounds for people to compete. Then they do their thing. They do their research. They go out and seek information. They do whatever it is they do to get more accurate predictions and then go and trade them in the open market against each other. Like, I think the world is getting more bifurcated, more polarized. I think the noise to signal ratio is going up. The reason is because most ways that we ingest information, this is especially true for social media, the algorithm essentially incentivizes clickbait. If you write a well-nuanced, well-measured, multi-paragraph take about something, you get 4 likes on X. If you write something extreme and off the rails, you get tens of thousands of likes. It's incentivized clickbait. The incentive structure in prediction markets is the exact opposite. That multi-paragraph, nuanced, boring, well-calibrated take, that's the one that makes money.
1: You're doing about $4 billion overall a week. And
2: I think it might be a little bit more now, right? I mean, there's crypto politics. I think culture is the fastest growing. And then like financials.
1: Can you make an argument that culture betting is good for society as well? Or is that more of an entertainment?
2: I think figuring out whether albums are going to succeed or not, people are like fanatics and passionate about it. But you ask a lot of these people like, hey, do you trade financial markets like S&P? And they're like, no, because I don't gamble. They're just like, what do you mean by that? When we launched weather, people were like, oh my God, people are weather gambling and stuff like that. And you ask those traders, they're like the most sophisticated, hardcore researchers. They're like scraping satellite data. They tell you we don't trade in financial markets because it's gambling. And he's like, what do you mean by that? He's like, well, the game is rigged against us. There is no shot for us to beat the Wall Street hedge funds, et cetera. Whereas here, I can do research. I've spent already copious amounts of time reading and getting informed. And I can like make money on it. They're participating in a financial market where they can have an edge.
1: When I look at your numbers, your trades, it looks like roughly 90% of the trades are in sports right now. So you've kind of become a sports betting site, at least for now. So talk about the benefits and risks of being that sports heavy, whether gambling addiction is a problem you think about much, whether you want to diminish your share of sports betting, et cetera.
2: So sports, actually, the share is going down over time pretty fast. So the other categories are actually growing faster than sports.
1: But that's natural, because if sports is 90 and the others are small, growing fast, I mean, you can double from 1 to 2 in a month.
2: They're still pretty big. Don't forget, we're very big, right? So the 10% is still very big. I want to kind of draw a distinction between this and gambling first. And I think it's very, very important. There is speculation in all financial markets. So, you know, when you look at the percentage of, you know, hedging versus speculation in any derivatives markets like grain futures or commodity futures or stock options, it tends to be very tilted towards speculation. And the reason you want speculation is you want liquidity. Without speculation, you don't get liquidity in any of these markets. Now, the thing about speculation is that speculation has similarities to gambling, right? Like, you're putting money to make more money on something you don't control, right? That's basically the definition of gambling in a lot of states. And that's why historically, you know, every time there's a new financial instrument or more means of access, like when Robinhood came around, it was like, oh, you know, gambling in the stock market. Or when grain futures got legalized in the U.S., I don't know if you know this, but they got legalized via a Supreme Court decision, which was like, is this gambling or is this a financial instrument? People used to call grain futures gambling.
3: The model is fundamentally structurally different. Sportsbooks make money off the backs of losses of their customers.
1: Here again is Nicole Kagan, Kalshi's chief contract writer.
3: The incentive that they have is to not pay out their winners and to constrain their winners from continuing to trade through their book, and to profit off the losses of the people that aren't doing so well. Kalshi is an exchange. We're not the house. We don't set the odds, and we don't make money when people lose. The second thing to say is we offer a legitimate hedging instrument for institutions that want to hedge. For instance, you can imagine you're a collegiate athletics department. We've had some of them reach out to us about this. They, at the end of a season, if they're very successful, will owe their coach, let's say, a $10 million bonus. They have no way of hedging out that risk. What they end up doing is they end up purchasing expensive insurance contracts. But realistically, the other thing that they are able to do via prediction markets that they haven't been able to do before is to hedge out that position. Collegiate athletic associations can't trade on their own teams. On our platform, there are trading prohibitions. But there are third parties that we've seen emerge, like GamePoint Capital, for example, that help with this risk transfer. For the first time, they have a tool to hedge out their direct exposure, whose incentive is totally parametric, which means that we pay out if the thing happens and we don't pay out if the thing does not happen. We talk about sports a lot, but actually this has the ability to disrupt many industries. I think insurance broadly is one. If you live in Key West in Florida and you have a hurricane, traditional insurers might think of many reasons not to pay you out. Perhaps it's not the hurricane that damaged your home, but maybe it's the flooding. And for some reason that is delinked from the hurricane. We don't care about that at all. On our platform, if the hurricane happens and is classified at whatever magnitude the hurricane is, whatever strength level, then we will just pay you out because it happened.
2: The key thing is, it's less about whether there's speculation or not in the market and more so about the business model. One business model is a business model that seeks out losers and then blocks winners. They do not want price discovery to happen naturally. The other one is a model that's geared towards price discovery. You want the smart people. Now, does that mean that second model, like the Kalshi model or financial markets model, has no risks? The answer is no, right? They have risks. In my view, it's like there's irresponsible gambling and there's also irresponsible trading. You know, how many times have you heard of people losing their house over options trading, especially with zero-day expiry options or futures or active day trading of stocks? And prediction markets present similar risks. And I think we have a responsibility as a platform, which is part of why we have this regulatory-first approach, to monitor those risks and make sure that we don't let people kind of fall off the cliff.
1: So, how far does that responsibility go?
4: Wherever the sheep accumulate in the world of markets, the wolves go there.
1: Nearly 20 states have already taken legal or regulatory action against prediction markets. Coming up next time, in part two of the series, we will hear from a former CFTC chairman who thinks Kalshi may be on shaky ground.
5: This will end up debated and discussed amongst nine individuals in a small conference room in Washington, D.C., and that's called the Supreme Court.
1: That's next time on the show. Until then, take care of yourself. And if you can, someone else too.

0: You're listening to KHNS, Haines, Skagway, and Klukwan. Good morning. It is October 5th, 2026. Looking at the weather today for Skagway and Dyea, we've got showers, highs in the mid-50s, lows in the upper 40s. And for Haines, Deschutes, Klukwan, and the Chilkat Valley today, showers, highs in the low 50s, lows in the mid-40s. And we do have a small craft advisory going on through tomorrow afternoon. We've got a 30-knot south wind. It's going to be gusting to 45 knots late. The American Legion announces their soup cook-off this evening. Entries must be in by 4:45 p.m. And for a small fee, everyone is invited to taste all the soups along with garlic bread and to vote for their favorites. For questions, you can call the Legion at 766-2470. We've got World Cafe coming up next at 11, followed by The World at 12. It's all right here, your local community radio station for the Upper Lynn Canal, KHNS, Haines, Skagway, and Klukwan.
1: World Cafe. Hey, I am Kaleo, celebrating 35 years of music discovery, and we have new music on the way from several artists, including Fontaines D.C. Less than 2 weeks away from their new album, Dopamine Chamber, we'll get into Marianne. Plus, the War on Drugs released their first song in almost 5 years. Who's that? It's The War on Drugs, I just told you, but it's also the name of the song. We'll get into the latest from Billy Strings. This will break. I just can't. And Michigander. That's all coming up today on World Cafe.
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1: And let's begin our adventure with Stephen Wilson Jr., who prior to being a musician was a Golden Gloves boxer and research microbiologist. His new song interpolates the Pixies' Where Is My Mind and features Miranda Lambert. It's called Hardwired.

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1: Welcome one, welcome all. I'm Kaleo. It's World Cafe. We're celebrating 35 years of music discovery, so only appropriate that we begin with new music. And Grian Chatton of Fontaines DC says the new album Dopamine Chamber is only slightly more depressing than their last record, which odd, but on brand for the Irish band. Dopamine Chamber releases in less than 2 weeks. Here's new music from it. It's called Mary.

Good afternoon. Welcome to Backcountry on KHNS, Haynes, Skagway, and Clockwan. I'm Bill with you for a couple hours this afternoon on this beautiful, beautiful day in early October, October the 5th of 2026, indeed. This program is underwritten in part by Southeast Road Builders, providing aggregates and concrete supplies, site work and road construction services at 766-2833 and at coalaska.com, indeed. That was some 1985, I believe it was. 1985, could have been 1992, I can't remember. But no, it was my first trip to Alaska. Left on the ferry out of Seattle on October the 3rd. And this is always a kind of a sentimental time of the year for me when I think back on my first trip to Alaska. Welcome to Backcountry on this beautiful day. My first hour I've titled Go Cubs Go because the Chicago Cubs are in the, they're batting for the playoffs. They've had some tough luck in the last couple games, but I don't follow it that closely because I don't have access to much of it. But coming from the Midwest in my earlier days, I have a kind of a sentimental emotion to the Cubs. And anyway, so we'll get to a song about the Cubs in the start of our second set. But we're going to kick it off with Jefferson Ross, whose new album is called Low Country Wedding. And this is a song called Peaches and Tomatoes. This is getting it started with Jefferson Ross on today's Backcountry episode.

learn to treasure the simple stuff. Like juicy fresh peaches and tomatoes in the summer. Lady peas, collard greens, and ice cream that you churn at home. The first laugh of a baby is a wonder. The smell of biscuits cooking and coffee brewing and wafting up from the kitchen downstairs. As the sun comes through the window on a brand new day. Going through old pictures my daughter drew me. 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

watching old black and white Spencer Tracy movies when I can't sleep. A strumming on my old guitar when it's late. Cold milk and cornbread and Hank Williams. My granddaddy always thought he was great. Watching football with my cousins in October. After we've roasted oysters on the grill outside. Cruising through old memories like a Cadillac. You just rear back and let it ride. I bow my head in humble admiration.

the Kennedys with that song. It's off their new album. We heard a song for A Midday Dawn from their album Smoke Tree. It's from 2026. We preceded that with a song from Morgan Wallen, a new song, a song called Lies, Lies, Lies from the most recent album. And we began with Jefferson Ross singing kind of a talky song, a song called Peaches and Tomatoes from the new album called Low Country Wedding. It is sneaking up here on us about 1:13 on the program as we continue backcountry. I'm going to spin over here now to a song dedicated to what I would have to call the pride of the National League, at least for a while. A song that goes out to the Cubs and Cubs fans. This is Steve Goodman singing a song that I can't help but play on a week, a month, when the Cubs are possibly on their way to a playoff. Here's Steve Goodman.

another fine bluegrass band, and I know there are so many, but that's their, this one's debut on Backcountry. That's, they're called Gold Top Country Ramblers. We just heard their song called Lost. Comes from a new single that they've released. Album is probably on the way soon. The Gold Top Country Ramblers. We heard from Stephanie Sammons off of her new album. The album is called Head Noise, and we heard Marathon. And we began that set with Stevie Goodman, old Chicago Shorty himself, singing Go Cubs Go! For the pride of the National League, indeed. From 1994, the album's called Anthology. No big surprise. Disc one, multi-disc anthology, Steve Goodman. We've got more music for you right around the corner. Looking for a quick announcement here. This, nope, over here. I've got it covered up with a with another screen that I can't see around. So we'll get to that. Oh, I can do it now. KHNS will air the three statewide debates hosted by Alaska Public Media Thursday, or in the coming week, I'm sorry, starting with the Alaska Governor debate this Thursday, this 8th, from 7 to 8 p.m. Congressional debates are next week with U.S. House candidates Wednesday, October 14th, and Senate candidates Thursday, October 15th, both at 7 p.m. Stay tuned to KHNS to stay informed. Yeah, you can't not be well informed indeed if you're a KHNS listener. We've got this one. This I found on an album from Carly Gover and Friends. It's new from 2026. The album's called Williams Branch is Hard to Find, and this is their song. It's a song that they do called Rifle, featuring Sue Masick. This is Carly Gover and Friends.

That's Sarah Cahoon off of her most recent album. The album is called I've Missed You All These Years. We heard Horse Runnin'. Preceded by The Churchmen singing Long Black Train, a Josh Turner song from March of 2003. I remember playing that many times when it came out. The album Josh released was, or the song was on, was the second single released on that album that Josh put out. But the Churchmen do it on their wonderful new album. The album is called We'll Be Going. Will You Be Going? I'm sorry. Will You Be Going? And it's just been released 2026 from the Churchmen. And we began that set with Carla Gover and Friends singing Rifle, featuring Sue Masick from 2026. The album's Williams Branch is Hard to Find. We've reached big old time clock tells us that it is 1:35, 1:36 on the program. Mary Jean says the market on the corner is celebrating 35 years this year and looking for any old photos from when it was a gas station. Wow. If you have any photos to share, we would be grateful. Contact Mary Jean or Mike at 907-766-3456. That's 766-3456. Or drop them off at the store. Thank you, Haynes. And congratulations to Mary Jean and the market on the corner celebrating 35 years this year in business. Tom in Haynes. Tom invites everyone to his 65th birthday party tonight, Monday, 5:30 p.m. at the brewery. Cake, pizza, and snacks provided. He says, bring friends. If I'm lucky, I'll see you there. All right, Tom. We don't have a last name. We are not sure which Tom this is, but whichever Tom it is celebrating his 65th birthday, congratulations, pal, on reaching that landmark indeed. Tonight, Monday, 5:30 p.m. at the brewery. Don't miss cake, pizza, and snacks provided. And he says, of course, again, bring friends. If I'm lucky, I'll see you there. Good deal. And we got more music for you. It is sneaking up on 1:38. As we continue, the American Legion announces their soup cook-off. It happens also happens tonight. Entries must be in by 4:45, and for a small fee, everyone is invited to taste all the soups along with garlic bread and to vote for their favorites. For questions, call the Legion at 766-2470, 766-2470. Moving on down the list of songs here, I got one for you from Sister Sadie. I fell in love with this song when I first heard it. It's a single. It's called Marlboro's in Muskogee, and they've just released this single. Should show up on an album within the next few months. These are Sister Sadie

0: His name is Richard Peter Morris, and he's a singer-songwriter from New Jersey. We heard King Street Stoop.
1: A one, a two.
0: Hang on. We got Watkins Harp coming on there. I'm going to come back to them in just a minute. But we got, indeed, I was telling you a little bit, Richard Peter Morris. We heard King Street Stoop from his new album called Gratuitous Grace, preceded by Daly and Vincent, a remarkable duo and pickers and songwriters. We heard that's what we're put here to do from 2017, the album Patriots and Poets. That's an oldie slipping in there. And Sister Sadie gave out with Marlboro's in Muskogee song. That's their single, Marlboro's in Muskogee. I was going to mention Muskogee is, of course, in Oklahoma, and it's the county seat of Muskogee County. We've got, already has snuck up on us here. It's already 1:48. Did I do listener personals? I did. I believe I did. The screen has changed since I had that up moments ago. Let me make sure I did listener personals for you before we move on to other business here that is awaiting our attention. Mary Jean, yes, I did. Okay, we're good with that. I'm going to slip over here to on the big stack. This one, it is new from Watkins Harp, and shout out to those gentlemen, and thank you for sharing your album with me and going through the trouble three times to get it to me, but it did. This is called One Thing, and it's maybe not the single I intended to play, but as I told them, it fits in here so well. This is called One Thing from Watkins Harp.
1: A one, a two, a one, two, three, four.

Bob and Tom, Welkin Tarp, with a home-produced song. They have a home studio and record all their music at home. And I think that's fantastic. That's one thing from their newest album. We'll hear more from them in the next hour. We've got 1:52 on the program. And looking at the weather forecast for the remainder of the day, we want to call out right over here. There we go. We have – I didn't bring it up. All right. We've got showing today in Skagway, we've got showers, highs in the mid-50s, lows in the upper 40s. For Tuesday, look for showers with highs in the mid-50s, still lower temperatures in the low 40s. And for Wednesday, cloudy skies, scattered showers, highs in the mid-50s, and lows in the mid-40s. That's pretty steady weather. Haines, Deshu, Clutwon, and the Chilkat Valley area today, look for showers, highs in the low 50s, lows in the mid-40s. That's the same for tomorrow and the same for Wednesday with scattered showers Wednesday, highs in the low 50s and lows in the mid-40s. Stronger winds continue throughout the region as additional atmosphere disturbances provoke winds and rain. This continues through tomorrow morning before conditions begin to settle down midweek. There's a small craft advisory through tomorrow afternoon. Keep that in mind. For Monday, look for south winds at 30 knots, gusting to 45 knots late and seas 6 feet. For Tuesday, southeast winds 25 knots, shifting south late and seas 4 to 5 feet. And Wednesday, south winds to 20 knots and 4-foot seas. A lot of folks are out fishing and hope to be catching some of those good, tasty salmon out there in the Alaska waterways indeed. We've got, we're looking at 1:53 on the program, sneaking up on 1:54. A couple more songs to spin for you. This is one from Remedy Tree. Their newest, this is called Train to Folkestone. Folk is in folk music. Train to Folkestone.

0: 2.0.
1: Cash 2.0 from Jeb Lipson. That's new from him. So album's called The Other Road, and that's, again, music from Jeb Lipson. We heard from Remedy Tree off their new album. Remedy Tree sent me their last album, maybe a year ago. This album's called Train to Folkson. It's the single, and we heard the title track. On Backcountry, we've reached the grand hour of 158, sinking up on 157 here. The Skagway municipal election is tomorrow, Tuesday, with polls opening at 7 a.m., and they're open until 8 p.m. at City Hall. Early in-person voting is still available today only Monday, until 5 p.m. at City Hall. Details are at skagway.gov. A couple more announcements. The Haynesboro general election is tomorrow. Manana, with the polls opening at 7 a.m. They're open until 8 p.m. at the A&S Hall and the Klahini Valley Fire Hall. Early in-person voting is still available today until 5 p.m. in the Borough Administration Building, and today is the deadline to request a fax or email absentee ballots. More information is at HaynesAlaska.gov. It's a pleasure to be able to get out there and vote, indeed. The Skagway Municipality invites residents to join Todd Montgomery of Oregon State University for an overview of the Skagway Resident Sentiment Survey. That's alliterative. From 2026 compared with 2024 and 2025 data. This evening, tonight, Monday, 5 p.m., we're at AB Hall and over Zoom. More information and Zoom link are in the events calendar at skagway.com. It's 2 o'clock. You're tuned to KHNS, Haynes, Skagway, and Klukwan. With me, Radio Man Bill, with you for another hour, coming on after NPR headline news that's rolling up here in less than a minute. We'll get to that in just a moment. The Haynes Arts Council presents Alaskan-born Broadway fiddler and All-Ireland and New England fiddle champion Caitlin Wobolo with pianist Chris Ramey in an evening of reels, jigs, airs, and original tunes and stories tomorrow evening, Tuesday, 7 p.m. in the Chilcat Center Theater, with food available for purchase starting at 6 p.m. For questions, email artscouncilhaynes@gmail.com. 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
2: Live from NPR News in Washington, I'm Ryland Barton. The Supreme Court is wrestling with whether a case seeking damages over the costs of climate change should be allowed to proceed. NPR's Carrie Johnson reports on the first arguments of the new term at the High Court.
3: Boulder, Colorado sued Suncor and ExxonMobil to recover money for the cost of responding to global warming. That was back in 2018, but the case has still not reached a jury. County officials argued the companies knew but chose to deceive the public about the threats from climate change. The energy giants are asking the Supreme Court to block the lawsuit because they say the federal government should be in charge of such a sweeping issue. The justices ask tough questions of both sides. They seem to be weighing a potential flood of cases in state courts against blocking cases by Boulder and other local governments at such an early stage. Carrie Johnson, NPR News.
2: President Trump is campaigning in Nebraska today alongside Republicans Senator Pete Ricketts. The incumbent Ricketts is facing off against independent candidate Dan Osborne in the race. Democrats withdrew their candidate to throw their support behind Osborne. Trump says his visit is part of a 32-day campaign blitz and that he'll stump in Michigan later this month. But as NPR's Franco Ordonez reports, Trump says he may not go to all the battleground states.
4: President Trump has repeatedly promised that he would campaign to support Republicans in 35 of the most competitive races. But so far, he's largely stuck to more comfortable red states like Oklahoma and Texas. As he left the White House for a campaign trip to Nebraska, Trump insisted that he'll visit more swing states, but maybe not all of them. He hedged on plans for Maine, but said they'll be going to Michigan this month. Trump argued that Republicans' numbers go up when he visits a state, but some Republicans in swing states have sought to distance themselves from the president in an effort to appeal to more moderate voters. Franco Ordonez, NPR News, the White House.
2: Republican super PACs have canceled millions of dollars of planned spending in North Carolina's U.S. Senate race. As NPR's Stephen Fowler reports, some of the money is being redirected to an unexpectedly competitive race in Kansas.
0: According to ad tracking firm AdImpact, more than $16 million in future reservations for North Carolina's Senate race have been canceled since Friday. Polls show the Democratic candidate Roy Cooper with a sizable lead there over the Republican Michael Wadley. Some of that money has been redirected to the Senate race in Kansas. It's one of many Midwestern states where rising fuel costs and Trump administration policies like tariffs have hit hardest, and where enough voters say they've soured on Republicans to make these reliably red states competitive. Stephen Fowler, NPR News.
2: U.S. stocks rose near their records today. The S&P 500 added more than 0.5% near its all-time high set over the summer. The Dow rose less than 0.25%, and the Nasdaq climbed more than 1% to set a record of its own. This is NPR. Spanish Prime Minister Pedro Sanchez announced a snap election will be held at the end of November. It comes after his government suffered a bruising legislative defeat last week over emergency measures to address the country's housing crisis. Protesters have demanded government action on housing affordability amid outrage over the televised eviction of an 87-year-old woman in Madrid last month. A company that helps military veterans qualify for disability benefits is being accused of fraud by attorneys general in New York and Illinois. Trajector Medical charges vets as much as $20,000 each, but authorities say such help is supposed to be free under federal law. The crackdown follows an NPR investigation. NPR's Chris Arnold reports.
5: The AGs say one thing that they're investigating is the company's use of a robo-dialer system that we uncovered in our reporting. It calls the VA and poses as the veteran, so it can send bills to thousands of vets. That's even if Trajector didn't actually help them to get disability pay. We also now know that Trajector made nearly $280 million in income just last year. Dustin Ingram is a former Army Ranger and combat vet who felt taken advantage of.
6: It's a mind-blowing amount of money. It's inconceivable that somebody made that much money. There's a problem somewhere in the system, right?
5: Trajector told NPR in a statement, quote, "We stand behind how we operate, and we're focused on the veterans we serve." Chris Arnold, NPR News.
2: The FDA is recalling more than 122,000 cases of Gatorade because of an undeclared food dye in the drink in more than two dozen states. 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
1: 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I'm Bill. Another hour of backcountry music and a lot more. It's called Backcountry and Beyond. 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Open 8 to 5:30 Monday through Friday, 8 to 5 on Saturday, and 10 to 2 on Sunday at 766-2595. This hour is called Chasing the Feeling. And that song, that title comes from a new song from Tony Hanna. This is from an album called Love It or Leave It. Tony Hanna with Chasing a Feeling. Oop, got one little glitch. We got it. We got it. No little glitches here. Tony Hanna. Well, that little glitch is causing an issue. I'm going to see if I can spin it up to here on the other player and get in there. You know, the mentioned Chilkat Valley Community Foundation invites everyone to their annual Grant Award Celebration. That Grant Award Celebration happens this Wednesday, October 7th from 5:30 p.m. It's in the Chilkat Center lobby. 22 local nonprofits will be awarded grants with several sharing stories about the impacts of their projects on the community. For more information, 907-314-2428. Let's try this again. This is music from Tony Hanna.

0: 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Happy listening.
1: Thank you, Trent. I got to admit that the outer office folks have to bear with my singing along with Trent on that one. It was kind of stunning, but they closed the door, thankfully, so it was a good thing. That was Steel Wheels with Nothing You Can't Lose. I dug back on the archives for that song. It comes from 2010 off their album Red Wing. Slipping in here on New Music Monday. Nathan Carter gave out with Jug of Sangria from 2018, the album Born for the Road. Nathan Carter is an Irish singer-songwriter. And Tony Hanna gave out with Chasin' a Feelin' from Love It or Leave It, new record. Going to move it on down to this one. It comes from Grace Potter. This is called Gasoline.

0: That's Matt Kirk and the Wayfarers with a Rear View from their most recent record. And I think the record's going to be called Rear View as well. We heard from Old and In the Way. Couldn't resist that classic oldie. We heard that high, lonesome sound featuring none other than Peter Rowan in that one from the Complete Boarding House Shows Acoustic Disc 2013. And Grace Potter gave out with some Gasoline from her most recent work. The album's called Trespasser from 2026. I'm going to slip over to 79 Wistful Vista and check in on my friend Fibber.
1: Yes.
2: If I had her job, I'd soon be a woman hater, and I'm glad I'm not, because you being a woman,
1: I hate to interrupt what might turn out to be a lovely little bit of sentiment, dearie. Hmm? But if we're going down to the Bon Ton to get some shoestrings, remember the days are getting shorter.
2: Huh? Oh, yeah, well, come on, let's go. Where's my muffler?
1: Muffler? Why, McGee, it's warm out today.
2: Yeah, I know, but if I wear a muffler, I don't have to put on a necktie. Where do you suppose I put my muffler? Oh, I know where it is, right here.
1: No, no, McGee, please, I haven't had a chance to get
0: it. Probably better that Fibber wears a necktie. We've got happy birthday greetings going out to Tom Morfitt. Hey, Tom, happy birthday to Dylan Palmer, Jessica Whitehead, to Rhoda Davis, to Heather McKee, and to Janine Ward, and finally to Liam DeWitt. Happy birthday, all. Today in Haines and Clukwan, the Sheldon Museum is open until 3 o'clock. Clukwan Community Library is open until 6 o'clock. The Soup Cook-Off, I mentioned that one earlier. Soup Cook-Off entries are due by 4:45. A little bit of time left to get your entry in there at the American Legion. And a simple meal happens at 5 o'clock at Sacred Heart Catholic Church. And we have Government Affairs and Services Committee meeting, 5:30 p.m. in Haines Assembly Chambers and over Zoom. The Haines Fellowship of Alcoholics Anonymous open book meeting is at 6 p.m. upstairs in the Gateway Building. Call 314-0981. And first open gym of the season, volleyball, soccer, and weight room happens from 8 to 10 p.m. at the high school gym. The Haines Public Library is open until 7 o'clock with after-school arts, autumn scene watercolor paintings. Sounds like fun. At 3:15. At the pool, there's a lap and open swim happening from 6 to 8 p.m. tomorrow in Haines and Clukwan. Mañana, look for local election day. Polls open at 7 o'clock at the A&B A&S Hall and Klahini Valley Fire Department. The Clukwan Community Library is opening at 8:30 in the morning. The Intermediate Tai Chi happens at 9:30 a.m. Qigong is at 11 a.m. in the Chilcat Center. The Haines Sheldon Museum and Public Library both open at 10 o'clock tomorrow morning. The Haines Senior Center Transportation and Lunch Sign-Up is at 766-2383. Give them a call and come join us. Today in Skagway, the museum is open until 4 o'clock. The Klondike Gold Rush Park facilities are open until 4:30. The Skagway Public Library is open until 7 p.m. The Rec Center is open until 9 p.m. It's open right now with pickleball. Pickleball starts at 5:30. It continues through till 8 p.m. The after-school programs begin at 3:15. They conclude at 5 p.m. And gentle yoga is canceled for today. Repeat that. Gentle yoga today in Skagway has been canceled. The Sustainable Tourism presentation happens at 5 p.m. and that's at the AB Hall. The Smart Recovery meeting is at 6 p.m. in Skagway Traditional Council and over Zoom. Tomorrow, mañana, in Skagway, the local election day polls open at 7 a.m. and that's at City Hall. The Rec Center opens tomorrow at 5 a.m. with Vinyasa Yoga at 8:30 and chair-based fitness happening at 10:30. The Klondike Gold Rush Park facilities open at 9 a.m. And tomorrow, the Skagway Museum and Public Library open at 10 a.m. And finally, tomorrow in Skagway, the Senior Center Transportation and Lunch Sign-Up is available. A number to call, 907-713-7045. That's 713-7045. And please call today. And that, my friends, is a look at your community calendar.

Ray Wiley Hubbard with that one off his new record. That was indeed, that was, I'm sorry, that was Orville Peck. I'm going to spin this one from Ray Wiley Hubbard. I'll get it. This is called Look What the Cat Drug In.

244 and Ray Wiley Hubbard with Look What the Cat Drug In from his newest record called Reel 2. It's R-E-E-L, followed by R-E-A-L 4, Reel. Reel 2, Reel, for real. We heard from Orville Peck and his song Too Little Too Late from his most recent album, and Ty Myers gave out with Bloody Mary Morning. It's a new CD with covers of Willie Nelson songs, and I highly recommend that one. It's a fun record, and Ty does a great job covering Willie Nelson. It is 2:44, and I'm just going to continue on over here to this next set, and we'll take a break after about 2:53 or so for the weather forecast and all those good things. This is Watkins Harp off of their new record. This is called I Want to Be With You.

Tommy Emmanuel, recorded live at the Sydney Opera House on an album released in 2025. First time I heard this was on a different record, but I hadn't heard a live version and didn't know that Tommy had played the Sydney Opera House, quite a showplace. We heard from Quig Lawrence preceding Tommy here with a song called Bent Mountain, Handsome Molly, from his single on it says Basin Mountain. And we began with Watkins Harp, good Rob and Tom off their new record. We heard I Want to Be With You. It's 2:52 on the program. All the highways are reported in good condition as we see them, except there are some notes. Klondike Highway reports foggy through White Pass with rock scaling between 4.8 and 5.4 miles, 7 a.m. to 7 p.m. Monday through Saturday, with single lanes and flaggers expect some delays. And Haines Highway reports foggy through B.C., road work between 20 and 25 miles, 6 a.m. to 6 p.m. Monday through Saturday, with flaggers and pilot cars expect some delays. Today's ferry is the Columbia. She'll be departing Haines at 5 o'clock tonight, bound for Juneau and all points south. The next ferry then is the Leconte on Wednesday, arriving in Haines at 11:45 in the morning, arriving in Skagway at 1:30 p.m., departing Skagway on Wednesday at 2:15 p.m., and departing Haines Wednesday at 4:15 p.m., bound for Juneau. Low tide rolls in at 3:47 tonight at 5.5 feet. The high tide comes in later tonight at 9:46 at 15 feet. And low tide then tomorrow morning is at 4:20 at 1.1 feet, and the high tide is at 11:02 tomorrow morning at 15.2 feet. 11 hours, 10 minutes of daylight today. Tonight's sunset rolls in at 6:25, and tomorrow's sunrise at an early 7:18. It is 2:54. The last announcement, an eccentric millionaire invites five strangers to spend one night in a haunted house. The Skagway Rec Center's Senior Activities Program presents a senior spooky night screening of the classic House on Haunted Hill this Thursday, October the 8th, 1 p.m. at the Park Service Visitor Center. No sign-up is required for this trip. For questions, call 983-2679. 983-2679. We'll get you more information about that. Great new event for the senior trip adventures in Skagway, indeed. 2:54. I'm going to spin this one. It comes from Brennan Weddle. It's a new singer-songwriter. This may be the debut. This is called High Priestess.

They're called My Politic, and that's from the early days, from their 2025 record Signs of Life, preceded by Brennan Wedel, W-E-D-L, song called High Priestess from 2026, the album Brennan Wedel. It's 3 o'clock, you're tuned to KHNS, Haynes, Skagway, and Klukwan. Thanks for sharing part of your Monday with me on Backcountry. I'll see you again Saturday morning on LinkedIn on weekend. Have a good week. Enjoy your time and stay well, stay safe. It is 3 o'clock on KHNS, Haynes, Skagway, and Klukwan.

What is up, everybody? You're here with me, Cade, on KHNS FM. Haynes, Skagway, Klukwan, the overlords at KHNS have allowed me to step out of my country and Western cage. And I'm doing flashbacks and fresh tracks today, guys. And I am excited because I've got a heavy lineup for you. We're doing everything from heavy metal to rock to 80s pop, 80s rock, 90s pop. We're doing everything because this show is halfway request-based. Once I found out I was going to be doing this show, I didn't have a plan, so I asked a large list of my friends for song requests, and they really came through. This show is underwritten by the Alaska Sports Shop, offering fishing, hunting, camping gear, and apparel for all seasons on Main Street in Haines since 1971. 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What you're hearing in the background right now is Megadeth, Into the Lungs of Hell. But don't worry, that's not all the Megadeth we have in store today. Thank you guys so much for being here with me, Cade. If you know me in the streets like that, just call me Bubs. I love Megadeth. Yeah, so like I said, this is a request-based show I kind of put together today, so if you have a request you want to hear, feel free to call me at 907-753-6059. If you have me on Facebook, shoot me a message. Thanks for tuning in wherever you are, whether you're up here in the Upper Lynn Canal or listening anywhere on KHNS.org. These next few songs were requested by a good buddy of mine. His name's Jared down there in Las Vegas. Hope you like this, buddy. This goes out to the Knights of Valhalla. All right.

I tell you, Steve Albini really outdid himself when he was producing In Utero there by Nirvana. Yeah, that was Serve the Servants, Nirvana. We had Careless Whisper by Seether and Angry Again by Megadeth going out to my buddy Jared down there in Vegas. All right. But now we have about 10 minutes before we get into our community calendar. And I have a request from Skagway and KHNS's very own Mark Larson. He said, don't forget your daily dose of Rush. So this one goes out to you, Mark. You didn't give me a song, so I used my free will to pick this one.

Right there, Possum Kingdom by Toadies. Started that with Free Will by Rush, going out to Mark Larson there. And yeah, I've got a long string of requests coming up. Actually, I'm really enjoying all you guys actually hitting me up and requesting songs. It's really turning this into a all over the place program, but I'm really enjoying it. But it is 3:30, so it is time for our community calendar today for Monday, October 5th, 2026. We got some happy birthdays. We got Tom Morfitt, Dylan Palmieri. Again, sorry if I get your names wrong, guys. Jessica Whitehead, Rhonda Davis, Heather McKee, Jeannie Ward, and Liam DeWitt. Happy birthday to you guys. You are awesome. Thanks for tuning in. Thanks for being awesome members in our community. Today in Haines and Cluckwan, the Haines Sheldon Museum is open until 3 p.m. The Cluckwan Community Library is open until 6 p.m. The Soup Cook-Off, entries are due by 4:45 at the American Legion, and a simple meal, 5 p.m. at Sacred Heart Catholic Church. Government Affairs and Services Committee meeting is 5:30 p.m. in Haines Assembly Chambers and over Zoom. Haines Fellowship of Alcoholics Anonymous open book meeting is 6 p.m. upstairs in the Gateway Building. Call 314-0981. First open gym of the season, volleyball, soccer, and weight room, 8 to 10 p.m. in the high school gym. The Haines Public Library is open until 7 p.m. with after-school art, autumn scene, watercolor, paintings at 3:15. And lap and open swim, 6 to 8 p.m. at the pool there. Tomorrow in Haines and Cluckwan, local election day. Polls open 7 a.m. at the A&B A&S Hall and Cluny Valley Fire Department. Sorry, I don't have my glasses on, guys. The Cluckwan Community Library opens at 8:30, intermediate Tai Chi at 9:30 with Qigong at 11 a.m. in the Chilcat Center. The Haines Sheldon Museum and Public Library is open at 10 a.m. The Haines Senior Center transportation and lunch sign-up is available. Just call 766-2383. As far as we're looking in Skagtown today, the Skagway Museum is open until 4 p.m. The Klondike Gold Rush Park facilities are open until 4:30 p.m. The Skagway Public Library is open until 7 p.m. And the Rec Center is open until 9 p.m. with pickleball 5:30 to 8. The after-school program 3:15 to 5 p.m. Oh, no. Gentle Yoga is canceled today. 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I'm going to assume I got that right. 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And the Klondike Gold Rush Park facilities are open until 9 a.m. The Skagway Museum and Public Library are open at 10, and the Senior Center transportation and lunch sign-up is available. 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And that wraps up our community calendar now. It is about 3:35 here in Skagtown, here in our little broom closet studio, as I like to call it. This is Flashbacks and Fresh Tracks. I almost said this is backcountry. So used to doing that, but no, I'm really glad that this show has turned into something neat that I didn't think it was going to be when I first announced this was a request-based show for the most part. I've had a lot of requests from friends this morning before I got here, from all over the United States. I've got a string now. We're going to start out with some Michael Jackson, going out to my friend Toya down there in Oregon. And then some Chris Cornell for my homegirl Winnie down there in Winston-Salem, North Carolina. Then I think I'm going to just play some songs that I like. But if you do have a request, feel free to literally just text my number, 907-753-6059. It's me, Cade, Flashbacks and Fresh Tracks, here on KHNS, your source for the jams, the slotomatic sounds that keep you alive, a system failure for the masses, antimatter for the master plan.

All right, we are back. That was a fun little string of songs right there. Some requests. We had Man in the Mirror, Michael Jackson, Nothing Compares to You live. The Michael Jackson going out to my friend Toya down there in Oregon. The Chris Cornell going out to my friend Winnie there in Winston-Salem, North Carolina. And 311, we had Amber going out to my homie Eggplant down there. Thanks for hanging with us. We have another request for some more Nirvana, and then I'm going to play some songs I like because I haven't got to really do that much today. So we have some Nirvana going out to Dave down there in Texas, and I'm going to spin some Pearl Jam and some, I want to hear some Alice in Chains. So here's some Nirvana for you guys. Here's Drain You.

Pearl Jam there with Dissident from their sophomore album Versus right there. Before that, we had Them Bones, Alice in Chains. That was one of my picks right there that I really wanted to hear. And Drain You by Nirvana going out there to Dave. This is KHNS. Haynes Skagway Kluckwan, 91.9 here in Skagtown. Translator 102.3. Thanks for tuning in. You're here with me, Cade. This is Backcountry. Not really. I messed up. I did it. This is Flashbacks and Fresh Tracks. I'm so used to doing Backcountry. But I'm having a blast with this show. I've got some more heavier requests coming up from some of my friends down there in Vegas. Jared, again, wanting a Dio cover, Killswitch Engage's cover of Holy Diver. I'm going to have that coming up. Like I said, if you do have a request, I'm having a lot of fun playing what you guys want to hear today. Shoot me a text, 907-753-6059. And I do love all the feedback from these weird shows I like to do. Like, I know back last February, we had the Bubs and Nugs Valentine's Day show where we had 100 songs and we rolled dice and picked songs, you know, the 100 greatest love songs ever written. And if we rolled a zero, we'd have to play, or if we rolled Snake Eyes, we played The Wreck of the Edmund Fitzgerald. That was a fun one. So, yeah, I really enjoy putting together these weird kind of off-the-wall different versions of shows for you guys. So, and I love hearing your feedback. So if you have any, just shoot us an email, khns@khns.org, or you can find me on Facebook. You know my name, Cade Kiger. Anyway, we're going to keep the good times going here for our last hour. We have a little bit before we get into listener personals and local and marine weather and all that. This is the last hour of the show. Thanks for spending your afternoon with me, guys. Appreciate it a lot. Let's see. All right, so we're going to have a few more heavier songs. Then I think I'm going to try to transition it a little more into...